0: corporations the best at analyzing and programming data? How can they see somebody planning a murder over hours, days, or even weeks and not step in to fix it, not alert authorities?
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0: Timmy is in Salt Lake. Hi, Timmy. How are you?
1: Hi, Timmy.
0: Whoa, try again. You're absolutely broke up. Your phone's not working.
1: I'm sorry. Can you hear me better now?
0: Yes, sir. Try again.
1: Yes, sir. I was just saying, it's a pleasure to speak to you. I'm doing great. How are you guys doing today?
0: Better than we deserve. What's up in your world?
1: Thank you, sir. So first, I just want to say I'm really grateful for what you guys do, and I'm calling for your advice. I'm a husband, father, and I just need some guidance in my situation here. So I've been laid off for 2 months. I just accepted a job offer, but it is a major pay cut, and we still

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0: 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It is an...
1: With SRN News, I'm Keith Peters in Washington. The State Department plans to slash the number of U.S. embassies and consulates in Africa that can process visas for foreigners seeking to come to the United States. The almost 50 U.S. embassies and consulates are processing visa applications in Africa will be reduced to 20 hubs in the coming weeks. Court records show a bus driver accused of causing a fatal chain reaction crash in Virginia had been cited twice for speeding in the last 2 years. 48-year-old Jing Shang Dong of Staten Island, New York, has been charged with 5 counts of involuntary manslaughter and 1 count of reckless driving. The crash early Friday morning on I-95 killed 5 people and injured dozens more. On Wall Street, the Dow by 46 points. More details at srnnews.com.
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4: With SRN News, I'm Keith Peters in Washington. Monday saw the release of a controversial former clerk in Colorado.
5: Former Colorado elections clerk and conspiracy theorist Tina Peters is out of prison. She served less than a quarter of her 9-year sentence for her role in a scheme to copy her county's election system. Colorado Governor Jared Polis, a Democrat, commuted her sentence last month after pressure from President Trump. Vice President J.D. Vance spoke last week about Peters' commutation.
6: This is a woman who, at worst, if you believe everything that the prosecutors said about her, committed misdemeanor trespassing, and somebody threw the book at her, this innocent grandmother was going to spend 10 years in prison, completely disproportionate to any misdemeanor trespassing that I've ever seen. Was that fair? No.
5: I'm Ed Donahue.
4: On Wall Street, the Dow by 46 points. This is SRN News.
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11: I'm Michelle Hussein, and you're listening to some highlights from the Michelle Hussein Show podcast on Bloomberg Radio. Today, I'm speaking with Cuban-American historian Ada Ferrer. You have the letters in your book, and they are heartbreaking. Worse almost as the years go on, as he grows up, because I think it's 16 years until he sees your mother again.
12: Right.
11: But he doesn't get to the U.S. until he is 26.
12: That's right. First of all, let me just say that I didn't know those letters existed. I found them after both my parents had died when I was cleaning out their apartment. And they begin May 4th, 1963, and they go through 1979. So they're a chronicle of his life without us, but they're excruciating to read. You see him over the years becoming more and more traumatized as a young man, mm-hmm. struggling with staying in school, struggling with keeping a job. And then my mother visits him in 1979 when Fidel Castro decides that Cubans who left can come back and visit family. And so my mother went back to see him. By then, her own mother had already died. And so that was 1979. And then the following year, 1980, you get a major historical event, something called the Mariel boatlift, in which 125,000 Cubans leave by sea in the space of a few months. And my brother left. My mother actually went to get him. She took a bus down to Florida, and we were living in New Jersey, and she rented out a space on a little boat and paid the captain to take her to Mariel. I was about to turn 18 and about to leave for college at the end of that summer.
11: And I know he didn't have an easy life in the U.S., and I should say that he has passed away, as have both of your parents, and I guess that's part of what allows you to write a book as personal right. as this. Because I was so struck by the letters, I'm just going to read a few lines out, because mm-hmm. I think that for anyone yet to read your book, they give an idea of the depth of the heart.

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1: Let's bring back Citi head of U.S. equity trading strategy, Stuart Keiser. So AI continues to power this rally. How broad is it?
2: Well, I think to your point, like non or sort of more industrial AI is a huge broadening trade. I think that's one of the bigger consensus trades now is you're going to have a global industrial production cycle as these data centers have to get built on, you know, on a global basis. I think people assume this is a narrow Mag 7 trade, but our sort of AI portfolio has almost 130 stocks in it.
3: Part of the attractiveness, again, of these stocks is their terminal value. And I was talking with a banking executive in the last week who said the flip side of that is software stocks, because you can say, look, they're still doing good now and they'll probably be okay for the next 4 or 5 years, but year six and onwards, how do you price in what they're actually going to look like? Isn't there some degree to which the losers necessarily need to stay with depressed valuations because you just don't know what the future is going to hold for them?
4: Well, the following is not an actor, but a real-life story from Trinity Debt Management.
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11: To what has happened with the Ethiopian birr, which is the currency. And so investors are really watching for stability coming into this new term for Prime Minister Ahmed. There's also the continued talks with bondholders that have really stalled any negotiations with the IMF. That has precluded the country from moving forward and at least stabilizing some of the economic woes that they had experienced in the past few years. So those are some of the downsides. On the positive, though, we have actually seen the new securities exchange launched last year, which many investors were applauding. And so we are seeing some progress there. And Prime Minister Ahmed also relieved the state, a number of state monopolies. And so there has been a bit of progression in terms of the economy within Ethiopia. But really, investors are looking for stability and reform to continue in order to feel confident that it is moving in the right direction, despite some of the challenges that it's facing domestically and also regionally.
12: Jen, thank you so much for the latest on that story. That was Jennifer Zapasacha, our chief Africa correspondent. Now, for a look at some of the other stories that we're following, South African lawmakers have elected Makashule Ghana to lead the committee investigating President Cyril Ramaphosa's handling of a robbery at his game farm. The impeachment inquiry is now underway, though Parliament is seeking legal advice after Ramaphosa filed a lawsuit seeking to halt the process last month. South African gasoline prices are set to hit a record high this month after the government rolled back some temporary fuel relief measures. The price of 95-octane petrol will rise to more than 28 rand a liter, about $1.72 from Wednesday. The increase comes as the Iran war continues to drive up energy costs, though consumers will see some relief from lower diesel and paraffin prices. And Congo has reopened the main airport in the province hardest hit by the Ebola outbreak. Authorities say screening and surveillance measures are now in place to manage travel risks, with passengers subject to temperature checks. The move comes as officials report tentative signs the outbreak may be slowing, though challenges remain in tracing contacts and investigating suspected cases. And coming up, we will discuss Turkey's economy as it cools from the impact of the Iran war. We'll discuss the challenges as the country is facing them. That is next. This is Bloomberg.

0: money manager, Bill Gunderson.
1: And welcome to the Monday, and welcome to June. It is go away in May? I don't think so. We had a heck of a May in the market, and now here we are, June 1st, and we're still alive, despite the old farmer's almanac. This is Bill Gunderson, Gunderson Capital Management, and I'm here with Barry Kite, our chartered financial analyst and certified financial planner. We begin a new week in the market with a moderate drop, and I can tell you why. It's pretty simple. You've got oil up 6% today, all right? And we know that there is a an inverse relationship right now between oil prices, especially crude and Brent, and the market. And obviously that all stems from the flow of news coming out of Iran and Trump and his advisors. So I don't know the latest, but obviously there must be something a little bit discomfiting to the market today, because oil's up 6% and the market is down a little bit. The all-important 10-year is at 4.49% as Kevin Warsh. I think he takes charge today. I think Jerome Powell, don't let the door hit you on the way out, Powell, takes charge. It's a billion-dollar door, overpriced and over-scheduled and over budget, right, Barry? And the men's room's like a billion-dollar gold-plated, you know, the Federal Reserve and all that. But anyway, we have a little bit of a downdraft in the market today. I have an earnings update for you in a bit. So welcome to today's Best Stocks Now show with professional money manager, 26 years behind the mic, behind the trading desk, Bill Gunderson. And I'm here with Barry Kite, our chartered a CFA and a CFP. He's not a CPA. When are you going to get the CPA? Then you'd have so many.
2: I never wanted that. They can keep somebody. You know, somebody can keep that one and handle the tax returns.
1: We'd have to get you new business cards too, bigger business cards that won't fit in your wallet, well, or fit in your head. You would not be able to get through a door because your head would be so big. Let's take a look here. We are starting a new month in the market, and let me tell you, was May a good month in the market? Oh, May was a really good month in the market. It was a terrific month in the market. In fact, the stats on the tech rally that we've seen since we invaded Iran and the market was reeling, and I wrote the news or the article on this is one of the most compelling buys I've seen in a long, long time. In fact, probably one of the most compelling buys I've seen during my entire career. That was a while back, not that long ago. It was in the early part, the first week of May, or was it the first week of April? No, it was the first week of April.
2: First week, yeah, April 6th.
1: Okay, April 6th, which is a lucky day.
2: And the market's been on an 11, so I was heard this at the end of last week. So you wrote that article on April 6th. On a Monday is when it finally published. You actually wrote it over the weekend and probably on Friday. The market is on, I think it's 11 weeks in a row up. In that first week that it was up was the April 6th. It was the week of April 6th.
1: And it's the best 2 months.
2: On an 11-week tear since you wrote that.
1: That's right. And it's the best 2 month run since 2009. In addition to that, Micron, which was my top pick, I picked one, and I picked Lilly as a backup as a second, 1A and 1B, as they do in the horse races. I picked Micron as my top pick. Last year it was Palantir. Palantir ended up being the best performing stock in the S&P 500 in 2025. Now in 2026, Micron's up, I think, 240% as of Friday. And, Barry, we're not even halfway through the year yet.
2: We got 29 more days to go.
1: It might be time to sell half our Micron. I don't know. I take that a day at a time. Trump says that Iran really wants to make a deal. You notice how every other sentence by Trump's got the word deal in there somewhere. I mean, that is his middle name, Donald Trump, Donald Deal. Dealmaker in quotation marks. That seems to be his thing is making deals. He said that Monday, Iran really wants to make a deal. I used to watch Let's Make a Deal with Monty Clark. I would tell my mother I had a sore throat or a stomach ache. My estomago hurt, and I couldn't go to school. This was when I was like 12 or 13 years old, and my mom actually went to work. She was a working mom for much of her life, a lot of her life. And Billy would stay home and watch Let's Make a Deal and Password and all the great shows of yesteryear. The Price is Right.
2: Yeah.
1: And I love watching. They would dress up in goofy outfits and wave their sign, and Monty Hall would walk around and pick somebody. And you'd have door number one, door number two, door number three, and it was a fun show to watch. As peace talks between Washington and Tehran enter another month at an impasse, while he criticized political opponents and some Republicans over their commentary on the negotiations. Well, you got to believe that these are some pretty tricky negotiations. You got to believe that the leadership at the top in Iran is a very fluid situation, I would think. But Trump says it will be, I want a good deal for the USA. And then he knocks all the people that are criticizing him over the deal. He says, it will all work out in the end. It always does. Well, I find that to kind of be a truism in life. It looks a little bit ugly from time to time, and a little bit hectic from time to time, a little bit chaotic from time to time. But things seem to always work out if you're persistent. If you're dealing fairly and squarely, things seem to work out. Trump requested several changes to the latest proposal negotiated by U.S. envoys and Iranian officials. And I'm sure, you know, it's still the number one part of the deal is the enrichment of uranium, which cannot go on. And that seems to be the hubbub here today. I talked to a guy yesterday. He flies, what are those great big planes down at our Charleston airport?
2: Oh, the C-17.
1: Yes, big, he flies one of those. Can you imagine flying and parallel parking one of those babies?
2: So you'll like this, Bill. They had at the soccer, local professional soccer team, the battery here. They did
1: the battery.
2: It was military appreciation this weekend, and they did a C-17 flyover. So the reason why the C-17 was on my tongue is I was at the house, and me and the kids the basketball in the back, and we got our own flyover. It literally
1: things
2: it was flying
1: huge.
2: Low.
1: Huge.
2: They're monstrous.
1: And we have a kid in our church. He's a kid. He's like 22. He flies one of those. Yeah. He's been gone for several weeks. He can't tell me where he's been, but I saw him yesterday. He says, I've been in a tent somewhere in the desert for the last 3 weeks, sleeping in a tent, and now I'm back. I said, God bless you. So they want to make a deal, and that Strait of Hormuz, a key shipping route that carries roughly 20% of global oil flows. And obviously there's some impatience with the deal today. How do I know that? Well, I look at the way the asset oil, crude oil, is trading today. This is its biggest jump in quite a while. We finally got it down under $90 per barrel last week. We got it to 89, I believe. And today it is up. It's almost 6%. That's the biggest jump in a long time at 92.57. Maybe somebody blew up something over there, or some water skiers hit a sea mine, something. We had a big day in the market on Friday. I just want to remind you of something. Dell Computer. Unbelievable.
2: Look at it today.
1: I know. It's following through. It's up 32. It was up 32.8% on Friday. And I've mentioned how when I got into the business in the late 90s, Michael Dell was one of the rock stars. He didn't wear a leather coat like Jensen Huang. He didn't wear, the black, all black that Steve Jobs wore. But he did carry a BlackBerry phone. I do remember that. He was famous for his BlackBerry. And Dell was up 33%. Today it's ARM. ARM is a huge winner today. Yeah. Again, we have a big position in ARM.
2: I think they got a
1: UK chip maker.
2: Yeah, they got a partnership.
1: Another partnership?
2: With NVIDIA. So I guess they're going to, NVIDIA are working on a chip, I believe, for personal computers. So.
1: Oh, yeah. That's true. NVIDIA, you know, look, the PC, which everybody thought was dead. Now NVIDIA chips, NVIDIA speed, and AI agents are coming to what we thought was just a flat industry, the PC industry. And look at what Dell is doing, and look at what ARM is doing again today, riding this wave, along with NVIDIA, which is up almost 5% today. We'll be right back.
3: I'll be gone 500 miles when the day is done.
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And welcome back here to the second quarter of today's Best Docs Now show. You know, as I go through this commentary by Bloomberg over the weekend, I want you to notice the word that is missing from all of this. Actually, there's three words missing from all of this. We'll mention that at the when I get done with this. This is from Bloomberg. 3 months into the Iran-Iran conflict, investors are showing little appetite for caution. Okay, they're throwing caution to the wind, I guess, is how that goes. I mean, the caution that was shown early April, the fear quickly turned to greed and the market took off as two things converged, or actually two things diverged. You had earnings flying through the ceiling, right, expectations, and you had the forward P.E. ratio of the S&P 500 drop to under 20 for the first time in a long time. And that created what I saw at that time, a giant buying opportunity, which I did take advantage of at that time. Now, I'm not finding the buys today that I was back then. I have to be much, much, much, much, much more careful now with what I buy. But global stocks, corporate bonds, and other risk assets have continued to climb as optimism over a potential ceasefire, combined with relentless enthusiasm. Okay, there's another word that begins with E that they're leaving out. They're using enthusiasm for artificial intelligence-related investment, Bloomberg News reported on Sunday. The S&P notched its ninth consecutive weekly gain on Friday, matching its longest winning streak since 2020.

0: Strategists say that much of the positive outcome is already reflected in asset price. Well, they go on and on and on and on and on about geopolitical risks remaining. They don't mention one time the elephant in the room. The word elephant starts with E, and so do earnings. The earnings expectations have exploded. Next year, 2026, we were at $330 a share like 3 or 4 months ago, and now we're at 383, somewhere in there. They've gone up by $53 per share. That's huge.
1: And a lot of that increase was two companies, NVIDIA and Micron. Thankfully, two names were concentrated in.
0: Well, Bloomberg goes on to say, still, the dominant force, here's another, they don't mention earnings in the market. No. Yes, artificial intelligence, yes, but it leads to, all roads in the market lead to earnings in my book. Semiconductor stocks have posted extraordinary gains. Well, we own Broadcom. We own Taiwan Semiconductor, NVIDIA, Micron, SanDisk, SK Hynix, Samsung, and ASM Lithography. Seagate's a semi. It's more of a disk drive company, memory company. And we also own Marvell Technology, which is fiber optic chips. While shares of Micron, SK Hynix, and Samsung have surged as demand for advanced memory chips accelerates. Well, they're always going to question whether the pace of the rally is sustainable. But, you know, that's, for that, you look at the five-year target prices that I have on these stocks to see how high they can go if they're able to meet those earnings estimates, which are astronomical. The earnings for these memory companies in 2027 is just absolutely astronomical. I've never seen anything like it since I've been in the industry for the last 26 years. Now, let's just do a little update on the earnings picture. And I will be sending the newsletter out later today. We're going through the very last, what would you call it, Barry? We're putting it through all of the compliance.
1: Yeah,
0: I mean, that's the word.
1: Yeah, and rigor, and then, you know, in some of the formatting and things. So, yeah, it's
0: it's new and improved.
1: I kind of like the little supplement that he had. It's kind of neat. But anyway, hopefully make your life
0: Gunderson
1: easier.
0: Yes, intelligence report. Gunderson intelligence, what some would say is an oxymoron. But
1: the
0: GI,
1: right?
0: We've been doing okay this year. So for Q1 2026, which is now in the books, 97% of the companies have reported actual results. 85%. I don't know why the analysts can't figure that out. Raise their estimates a little bit. Every quarter, it's like 85% of the companies report a positive EPS surprise. So if I'm an analyst, I'm going to, you know, add a little bit for, you know, the company is always going to sandbag and try to tamp down expectations. The earnings growth for the S&P 500 companies for this quarter, which is now 97% in the books, is 28.6. This is the highest earnings growth reported by the index since Q4 of 2021, and that was coming out of COVID. So you were comparing back then Q4 2021, which was pretty much the full impact of COVID, versus Q4 of 2020, and that was 32%. Okay, we're not going to quite make 32%, but 28.6 is smoking hot, smoking hot. And also consider that, at the beginning of the year, this quarter was expected to be 12.7% higher, and instead it's 28.6% higher, and the revenue growth, 11.8 year over year. And the profit margin for Q1 is 14.8%. Take that, Walmart. Take that, McDonald's. Take that, Target. If 14.8 is the actual net profit margin for the quarter, it will mark the highest net profit margin reported by the index since FactSet Research began tracking this metric in 2009. Why did Bloomberg leave all that and instead use the word enthusiasm.

0: It's a lot more than enthusiasm. It's real numbers. We'll be right back. Understand anymore. Well, the top brass don't like him talking so much, and he won't play with.
1: At SRN News, I'm Jason Walker. Cruise ship passengers exposed to the Hanta virus are leaving a Nebraska quarantine facility. They will complete monitoring at home after remaining symptom-free. United States has bombed radar and drone sites in Iran. That after Tehran shot down an American drone over the weekend. Iran then said it targeted American soldiers in Kuwait with missiles, which the U.S. says it shot down earlier on Monday. Florida filing suit against OpenAI and CEO Sam Altman, claiming the company knowingly released and marketed ChatGPT to the public without concealing serious risk. And football has lost one of the absolute all-time greats, Raymond Berry, the Hall of Famer, who's a great receiver, is dead at the age of 93. SRN News.
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0: And welcome back here to the second half of today's Best Stocks Now show. The other part of this earnings thing equation is obviously the V, which is valuation. Okay, if the market was trading at 57 times earnings right now, that would give me a lot of heartburn, but it's not. And, you know, I hear these, they try to make these comparisons with the dot-com bubble of 2000, which I witnessed, was there. And there you had very little in the way of E earnings, and here you have a lot in the way of E. And when you take the current price of the S&P 500 and divide it by the next 12 months of earnings, that's called the forward P-E ratio, which I give more heed to than the P-E ratio, because the P-E ratio looks backwards, and the forward P-E ratio looks forwards. We're at 21.2x right now, this week, from 21.1 last week. We got as high as 23. 23 seems to be the top. It was the top back in 2001 or 2021, and it was the top here recently, about six to 9 months ago, right?
1: Yeah, right about You wrote it. You were warning about that 23 number. We talk about it. You talk about it a lot, but that's it's an important number. And that last time I think was around end of October, early November of 2025. And then of course since then, we've had a lot of earnings growth, which is kind of the market. Even though the market's gone higher than it was then, we've got better earnings and you got a better valuation.
0: It's caught up.
1: Which was part of your thesis, the primary thesis for your April 6th article to begin with.
0: Yes, 100%, because the forward PE went down to 19.9 because the market went down and the earnings went up. Okay, that's the best of all worlds if you're looking for an entry point. And that did create a fabulous entry point in the market at that time. Now, this year's going to be a huge year for IPOs. A huge year for IPOs. And there is some fear. You know, all that money that goes into IPOs does take a lot of capital. And the thought is, well, all of this capital going into IPOs may hurt the overall market. But you've got Goldman Sachs saying today that they don't think that that will be the case, that it won't take a lot of oxygen out of the market. You're going to get Anthropic this year. We're going to get OpenAI this year. We're going to get SpaceX here
1: pretty soon. I guess SpaceX will probably looks like it's going to be the first one.
0: Yes, and I put a chart, actually, of Anthropic into it'll be in the newsletter next week. Anthropic is going to give the Mythos access to the EU cybersecurity agency. That's kind of their crown jewel at Anthropic, is their cybersecurity, which can find and prevent exploitation and vulnerabilities in IT systems. So that's kind of a big thing. I was just looking at a chart. Yes, they do track the price. You can look at a chart of a private company on some of these big ones because they do it by the rounds of funding. And if you look at July, I don't know, it was down around $25 a share. Now it's at $589.
1: Yeah, they keep having up rounds, which is the way the direction you want.
0: Yes, and by the time it gets to the little guy on an IPO, it's just my opinion, watching this over the years, that you're paying through the nose at that point, and you're the ATM machine. You're the liquidity for all these people that are in at $25 a share. You're going to pay $589 if it went public today, somewhere in that range, $589. To me, if you do a price-to-sales ratio on that, it's absolutely astronomical. And even worse yet is SpaceX.
1: Because what did we say, 1,000? Didn't we say 1,000 times revenue for
0: Anthropic has revenue. The only revenue that SpaceX has is coming from their
1: Starlink.
0: Yeah. Everything else is pie-in-the-sky pipe dream that we can launch data centers into space. Okay, what else do we have? We got a lot here today. How about this Swiss referendum where they're going to limit how many people can live in Switzerland? They're going to have that will completely reshape. Citizens will decide on whether the cap. What will they do? Arrest you if you have a kid? Will they come and arrest you? They're going to cap the country's population at 10 million. Heck, there's more in some of our cities. Doesn't Switzerland have all the Alps and everything and lots of open land? I don't know. Due to concerns about overcrowding and rising anti-immigration sentiment across Europe, it's a big deal. Since Switzerland already has over 9.1 million, meaning current immigration would need to be halved in the coming decades. What about having new kids? I don't know what they're going to do about that. What the penalty will be with that, how much prison time you get.
1: It's like the old China one. It's like the old China one child policy almost, or even worse. Yeah. I guess it could be
0: It didn't
1: none.
0: Help their economy
1: no,
0: it at all.
1: Did not.
0: It was a disaster. Dell launches a touchscreen XP313 starting at $699 to rival Apple. So now Dell steps into Apple's backyard big time. And secondly, NVIDIA debuts the RTX Spark AI superchip for Windows laptops. You get this? I was there during the PC revolution. My first PC was I bought it in San Diego. There was a company in Del Mar that was the hottest thing going for a while. They put up a circus tent to make those PCs.
1: Oh, you told me what it was called. Yeah, you told me.
0: I'll think of it in a minute. Yeah. He actually went to our church and was quite a guy, man. K-Pro. David K.
1: Yeah.
0: And he had a son named Alan K. And David K. made a fortune with K-Pro. And I had one of the early ones. I wish I would have kept it. I don't know what I did with it. Probably gave it away at a garage sale or something.
1: Yeah, that thing
0: but it
1: would
0: had
1: be worth
0: a,
1: something at this point.
0: Yeah, it had a spreadsheet with 20 columns and 20 rows. It was a VisiCalc. And the screen was two colors, amber and whatever that dark gray is. Now I've seen the whole revolution of the PC. Dell, Michael Dell was there. IBM was there. Hewlett-Packard was there. Apple was there. Novell was there, linking all of these PCs together. Cisco was there. And then along came others. The storage companies were there, Western Digital, Seagate, and obviously they're still relevant today. And Intel drove the business. You've got mail. That was all Intel. And, of course, the PC revolution took place. And then along came the phone, the iPhone, which began with all your music. I can't even remember what it was now, an i something.
1: Was it the iPod?
0: Had your music. No. Prior to that, it had your music on it. And then pretty soon it had your camera, and then pretty soon it had this. And then it became your everything, kind of like Michael Dell's BlackBerry back then. But this is sparking the market today, and that's why you're seeing huge, huge gains today in, let me see my list, in ARM, Dell, Micron. Nibius is having a big
1: Nibius
0: day.
1: Is having a really good day, too, yeah.
0: We have an article, a brand new article, like
1: Thursday.
0: 2 or 3 days old.
1: Yeah.
0: And NVIDIA is up having a big day. Arista Networks, SanDisk, CoreWeave is up 7.4. NVIDIA debuts a PC chip for the era of personal AI agents featuring one petaflop. Okay, this is a new one in my vocabulary. What's a petaflop?
1: I don't know. It doesn't sound
0: good. It sounds like something they would do at the Olympics.
1: No,
0: he did a petaflop and got a 2 of AI performance. You're going to get one petaflop of AI. How much do 2 cost? Full stack NVIDIA AI and graphics tech. Isn't it amazing how NVIDIA emerged?
1: From
0: really the
1: card.
0: Gaming.
1: Yeah, they were a
0: from
1: graphics
0: Electric
1: card
0: Arts,
1: yeah.
0: You know, Electronic Arts and Take-Two Interactive and all this and that. And what's the one about Grand Theft Auto?
1: Oh yeah, that's I think that's
0: basketball. That's... By the way, this Wednesday the Knicks will be playing the 7'5" guy from San Antonio. The cheapest seat in the house is $4,000. Ringside seats are going for $150,000. I'll see you in the front row on Wednesday, right? From my couch at home. We'll be right back.

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0: And welcome back here to the final segment of today's Best Stocks Now show, where really the big news of the day, besides oil up 6%, which is being overshadowed in the market at least by this news of NVIDIA entering into the PC market, the beneficiaries. Well, the losers right now are Apple, because Dell's entering into Apple's turf with a cheaper computer and more powerful. Apple is down today. AMD's also a slight loser in all of this because these NVIDIA chips for PC, that's a big deal, Barry. That's a huge deal.
1: Yeah, and that will step on the toes of,
0: sure.
1: of somebody like AMD. Maybe
0: the cousins won't be talking at Thanksgiving yeah. this week. I don't know, or this November. Now, on the other hand, the winners, ARM. ARM is up 53%. We're up 2.1% today overall. ARM is up 14.7% or $53 a share right now. Dell, after a 32% move on Friday, is up another 9.4%. There's a couple possible value buys that are in play here. Adobe is going to remaster their entire suite driven by the NVIDIA chip. Adobe is cheap, and it's rallying today. It's definitely worth a look. And I'll tell you another one. If you want a low PE one to look at that's rallying today, who's another big PC maker? If you look at the PCs you've owned over the years, I've owned plenty
1: Dell.
0: Of Hewlett-Packards
1: yeah.
0: and Hewlett-Packard.
1: What's Lenovo looking like?
0: I don't know. Lenovo is a
1: South Korean. A couple of weeks ago. Yeah.
0: It may be moving today, but I'd like the chart of Hewlett-Packard right now, HPQ, which is a very, very low PE stock, behind the times, behind the curve, more than Jerome Powell over there at Hewlett-Packard. But it's also a beneficiary. Nibius is up 17.2 today after our article last week. And CoreWeave, CRWV, is up 14.7% today. So all of those stocks, big beneficiaries. We're also seeing some action in the oil and gas patch today, obviously, with oil up 6%. You've got Halliburton's up 2.3%. We have a new article out on Halliburton. We said, let's do a non-tech stock for a change. And we did Halliburton. Devon's up 5.4%. Where is ARM now? ARM's got to be... Our second biggest position became Dell on Friday. One is NVIDIA, I want to say. Where's ARM right now? We only own that in one portfolio, though.
1: It's been... Yeah, right now we've got... ARM is our third biggest holding.
0: There
1: behind,
0: you go.
1: Dell has rocketed to the top over the last, if you can imagine.
0: And what's number two now? NVIDIA?
1: AMD. AMD is actually
0: okay.
1: number two.
0: And then NVIDIA must be number four.
1: Yeah, now somewhere. We got Micron, Taiwan Semi.
0: Oh, Micron.
1: And then NVIDIA.
0: Okay, no more. Don't give them any more, or they'll go do it themselves. All these do-it-yourselfers are rushing to Schwab right now to run these trades. They listen to Gunderson, steal his ideas. Invest in them, and then write me thank you letters. Okay. It's cool. If I can make some money for the regular guys out there doing, like me, a working stiff every day, 10 hours a day, God bless them. Now, let's do, we got just a few more minutes. NVIDIA's push into the PCs lifts ARMs, pressures Qualcomm, Intel, AMD. Well, it's lifting Lenovo. Now, Lenovo's got a weird symbol, so look this up. LNVGY, meaning that it's foreign. I think Lenovo is Japanese. I think. It's either Japanese.
1: Yeah, I believe it is. Yeah, I think it is.
0: Korean.
1: Yeah.
0: And Microsoft is getting a lift, too, today from all of this activity. Now, here's your boring news of the day. I don't understand this, but... It is what it is. I can't argue with Warren Buffett's performance over the years. He's buying a home builder. With all this going on in AI, he's buying an $8.5 billion housing bet on Taylor Morrison, TMHC. And I'm just looking at the track record of the stock. It certainly doesn't meet our criteria. It's different from Warren Buffett's. What can I say? The 10-year performance on Taylor Morrison, 14.6, which is about half of the S&P 500. Over the last 12 months, it's up 4.4, 28.8 for the S&P. Why is it up only 4.4? Interest rates are too high. Who can buy a new, who's going to sell their home with a 3% mortgage and buy a new home with a 7% mortgage? That just doesn't make much sense. But I guess, obviously, they like value. And I did a valuation, a five-year valuation on Taylor Morrison. I couldn't find the value in it, but suffice it to say, that's his newest buy. And then we'll end with a non-tech stock beside here, the home builder. Wegovy is catching up, is slowly catching up with Lilly. And if you compare the P.E. ratio on the two stocks, Lilly and NVO, which both miracle drugs, I can't put it any other way. They're miracle drugs. I wish more people would discover them, find out how easy it is to finally lose weight without huffing and puffing around the track, wearing the sweatpants, pumping iron, whatever you do, starving yourself. I've seen too many success stories. And, you know, you can talk about the side effects all you want, but these drugs have been around for a long time. Mounjaro's been around for a long time. And Ozempic has been around a long time as diabetes drugs. So I don't see all the scare that I've heard about people. I think it mostly is planted by the people that own gymnasiums, Gold's Gym and Planet Fitness, and the people that sell diet food and stuff like this. It's a total disruptor, these two pills. Zepbound, which are now pills, by the way, and Novo Nordisk. We own them both. We like disruptors. We don't like the disrupted. Okay, from now on, our, the newsletter, we've got a plan in place to get it out every Friday evening. So you can have it all weekend or early Saturday, depending on the action in the market on Friday. And I've got help behind me. The whole goal is to give Bill Gunderson Saturday off.
1: Give him his weekend back.
0: Man, I'll tell you what, I can play with my trains, I can go fishing, I can go for walks, just all kinds of opportunities that open up to me. So I'm all for the plan, and I'm on board. So one more day, we're doing it today. It's been triple filtered by now. You know how the real premium water is triple filtered? The newsletter will have been triple filtered by the time it goes out, and that will be the format going forward, and it's going to come out Friday evening or early Saturday morning going forward. This is Bill Gunderson. 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
6: This is Bloomberg Daybreak Europe for this Tuesday, the 2nd of June from Brussels and London. Coming up today.
7: Differing accounts, Donald Trump and Benjamin Netanyahu offer conflicting versions of their call discussing a Lebanon ceasefire.
6: Spelling out plans to splurge, Alphabet prepares to raise $80 billion to fund AI spending, and Berkshire Hathaway is getting in on the action.
7: Short seller Andrew Left is found guilty of using disingenuous social media posts to manipulate stocks.
6: Plus, turning back the clock to 1834. New research finds the UK now has its highest tax burden since the period following the Napoleonic Wars.
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6: Let's start with a check on the markets for you this hour. European shares opening up 0.5% on the Stock 600. The FTSE 100 is 0.2 higher. The CAC 40 up by 0.6% at the open. In Asia, we had been watching technology shares. There had been a sell-off earlier, although that those losses were paired as the day has gone on. Tencent in Hong Kong up over 10% after a report that it's testing a prototype AI agent. So the AI trade still very present today. Oil prices are a little lower, down 0.7% for Brent crude this morning, $94.36. And we do have a rally on bond markets. We're looking at the 10-year gilt yield in the UK down 5 basis points. The 10-year bund yield in Germany also 5 basis points lower.
7: Now to our top stories. There's growing confusion this morning over US efforts to get peace talks with Iran back on track. Iran's lead negotiator with the US, Mohammed Bagher Ghalibaf, says that Tehran will stop negotiations if Israel continues its aggression in Lebanon. That's after President Trump said that Israel and Hezbollah had agreed to halt attacks following a conversation with Israeli Prime Minister Benjamin Netanyahu. Netanyahu, though, offered a different account, saying that Israel would hold off striking Beirut if Hezbollah stopped its attacks, but that military operations in southern Lebanon would continue. Bloomberg's Rosalind Matheson says it adds to growing uncertainty around a potential resolution of hostilities in the Middle East.
9: Well, there's a real sense of confusion around all of it, even if talks are going on, or at least through mediators are going on, because Iran says, hang on, we're not going to talk to you until the issue in Lebanon is resolved. Donald Trump says talks are going on and they're terrific. He's also saying, stop talking about timelines for this. I mean, Donald Trump has repeatedly been saying we're going to get a deal very, very soon. We're very close. And then saying, actually, we're not going to rush it. So for markets, it's really difficult to understand exactly where this is at.
7: Rosalind Matheson was speaking as Washington and Tehran have spent several weeks trading messages on a draft deal that could see the two sides extend their ceasefire and Iran reopen the Strait of Hormuz.
6: At least 9 people have been killed and dozens injured after Russia carried out a large-scale drone and missile attack on cities across Ukraine. The attacks come as exclusive reporting by Bloomberg found that senior Russian government officials have warned President Putin that spending on the war is on an unsustainable path. The budgetary pressure coincides with Ukraine intensifying strikes on Russian energy infrastructure in an effort to curb Moscow's ability to benefit from higher oil prices. Here is Ukraine's President Volodymyr Zelensky.
10: Russia has already imposed bans on exports of aviation fuel and gasoline from their territory and is also considering a ban on diesel exports. For a country that until very recently was called a gas station, losing even this is a major event.
6: Zelensky was speaking via translator as data compiled by Bloomberg shows there were at least 30 strikes on Russian oil assets in May. That's the highest monthly total since Russia's full-scale invasion began more than 4 years ago.
7: Alphabet, meanwhile, is putting together one of the largest equity deals of all time to fund its new AI spending plans. Google's parent company plans to raise $80 billion through selling shares both to the market and to Berkshire Hathaway. Bloomberg Intelligence's Mandeep Singh says the economics of the AI business have pushed Google to raise more cash.
11: Unlike a Microsoft or a Meta that have to buy those chips from Nvidia and pay those, you know, 75% gross margins, Alphabet is all using its own chips, and even Anthropic has trained its model and uses TPUs even for inferencing. So from that perspective, Alphabet is a competitor to an OpenAI and Anthropic. It is also a competitor to Nvidia on the chip side.
7: Singh added that the money will go towards paying TSMC for chips and building data centers. The price for parts of the equity offering is expected to be set after the New York market closes today.
6: Anthropic has filed plans for an IPO, pulling ahead of OpenAI in the race to go public. The AI startup announced in a blog post that it had applied to the US regulator, but had not yet set a share price. Union Square Advisors President Ted Smith says the AI companies see the advantages of going to market now.
12: I think they're all influencing each other. I think we have a moment in time right now where the general belief is that both institutional and retail investors are excited about these types of stories, despite significant losses by these companies. Obviously, it appears that SpaceX is going to get out more quickly than the other two over the course of the next couple of weeks. But the relative timing between OpenAI and Anthropic is yet to be determined.
13: Ted Smith adds that the risk for OpenAI and Anthropic is that the first to tap the US stock market might set the tone for the later entrant. Others are warning that the enthusiasm for AI themes can't continue indefinitely and that time is of the essence for the two IPO candidates.
7: Short seller Andrew Left has been found guilty of securities fraud. The story from Bloomberg's Charlie Pellett.
14: Left is the founder of Citrin Research. He was found guilty of securities fraud by a Los Angeles federal jury after a landmark trial that scrutinized his use of social media to move the price of stocks. He was convicted on 13 of the 17 counts and faces more than two decades behind bars at an August 31st sentencing hearing. He was accused of using explosive tweets about dozens of companies to illegally influence their shares and make a quick profit. In New York, Charlie Pellett, Bloomberg Radio.
13: New research by the think tank Tax Policy Associates says the number of taxes in the UK has doubled in three decades and will soon hit 90, the highest since the 1830s. Bloomberg's Ewan Potts has more.
15: According to the well-known saying, the art of taxation consists of plucking the goose to obtain the largest possible number of feathers with the smallest possible amount of hissing. Research from Tax Policy Associates has found the number of taxes in the UK has ballooned since the 1990s, rising from fewer than 50 to almost 90. The founder of the think tank, Dan Needle, says that the baffling array of taxes is now approaching levels last seen in the mid-19th century when Britain was fighting the Napoleonic Wars. He told Bloomberg a few of the taxes are environmental levies and the like, but most of them aren't that. He says they're a way to raise additional taxes with as little hissing from the goose as possible. In London, I'm Ewan Potts, Bloomberg Radio.
7: And those are your top stories. On the markets, the Stock 600 is up 0.7%. Broad gains across the country, the continent this morning. The FTSE 100 is up 0.3%. And on Wall Street, S&P E-mini futures are down 0.1%.
13: In a moment, more on the situation in Lebanon, plus that AI rally and how it's playing out across markets today. But another story we wanted to mention this morning. Lizzie, I'm sure that you've never been inside a McDonald's.
7: Yeah.
13: You're too classy for that sort of affair.
7: Well, you're wrong. you're wrong there.
13: Well, I was going to say, maybe they're going to raise themselves to your level with their new offerings. Our Daniela Sartori has been speaking to the fast food giant's CEO about plans, which include going up market on the kind of chicken that they're serving, you know, hand-breaded, and also making some changes in their restaurants as well to try and make them somewhere that you'd go for an occasion.
7: No, look, I've been to a McDonald's for an occasion. I went for a birthday once. We brought a bottle of champagne. It was fabulous. But the problem with this, right, is Macca's is known for its consistency. The beauty of McDonald's is that you can go there anywhere in the world and you will get exactly the same hamburger. Don't mess with the secret sauce.
13: Well, actually, consistency is part of what this effort is going to be behind as well. They want to tweak things like to make sure your hamburger doesn't get an extra 30 seconds on the grill so that it will taste the same absolutely everywhere. They have a big meeting of their franchisees coming up this week, which is going to be part of delivering this message of how they want to do more with what they have. And that's because they're facing increased competition. It's a really fascinating read. You'll find it on Bloomberg.com and on the terminal.
7: Stephen, what's your Macca's order?
13: Depends on the day, to be completely honest. I can go anywhere from a Big Mac to a McChicken sandwich.
7: Okay. All right. So you're not consistent. Anyway, no. Great read. It's on the terminal.
13: We'll turn back to our top story on the programme now and events in the Middle East. Israel's offensive in Lebanon has become a key obstacle to efforts to get an Iran peace deal back on track. Our Israel reporter Galit Alstein joins us now for more. Galit, President Trump says that Israel's Prime Minister agreed to turn his troops around in Lebanon, but the statement from Benjamin Netanyahu doesn't quite say the same thing. What do we know about what was agreed?
16: Yes, so I think when President Trump was speaking about Benjamin Netanyahu agreeing to turn his troops around, he was speaking about troops or more likely combat jets who are on their way to attack Beirut, as Netanyahu threatened about 24 hours ago. So that has been put on hold, at least for now. Benjamin Netanyahu is making a distinction between attacks on Beirut to Israel's military operations in South Lebanon, which is an area that Hezbollah, according to multiple agreements in the past, is not supposed to be stationed in or operating in any case. So he is making that distinction. Now, on the ground, I would say that since about 2 a.m. Israel time, so that's for about 8 hours now. Things have been quiet up north, meaning that Hezbollah has abided by this ceasefire and has not fired at northern communities across the border in Israel. Israel, as Netanyahu said, is still having his troop posted. There has its troops posted in South Lebanon.
7: So to what extent can President Trump exert further pressure on Netanyahu to pull back in Lebanon? Is it just a case of he'll stop when he wants to stop, Galit?
16: So I would look at negotiations that are taking place between Israel and Lebanon. They have been taking place for several weeks now with no evident results as we're seeing. But talks are to renew today. And we have had a statement from the Lebanese presidency saying that an expansion of the ceasefire to include the entire Lebanese territory. So these talks will be part of these negotiations that are to resume in Washington today. So I would be looking at that to see if there's any progress made, whether in direct talks between Israel and Lebanon or whether by U.S. interference to expand this ceasefire into more territories and mainly into South Lebanon.
13: Okay, Galit, thank you very much for bringing us up to date. Galit Altstein there, our Israel reporter, as we are watching to see how Iran is going to interpret those statements that we've come out of Washington. We did hear from the lead negotiator for Iran a little bit earlier saying that Tehran would stop any negotiations with the US if Israel continues its aggression in Lebanon. So we're continuing to monitor the latest on this developing story for you this morning.
7: Well, let's get back to the markets now. The latest euro area inflation figures out later this morning are expected to show an uptick in the pace of price increases to 3.2% in May. This is markets are pricing in a rate hike from the ECB next week. And we can discuss now with our Markets Live strategist, Ven Ram, who's still in London, I'm pleased to say. Welcome to the studio, Ven. So what are markets watching out for in today's euro area CPI print? Do we even need to look at it to know that the ECB is going to hike in June?
17: Thanks, Lizzie. I think that you make the point well that, you know, the ECB's case for a rate hike is well cemented regardless of what happens today. But I think there's plenty to watch out for in today's metrics. If the number comes out around 3.2%, as you mentioned, I think that the markets will take it on stride and take it as read and move on. But the interesting thing will happen if it comes out anywhere around 3.5%, because that is the red line for the ECB, so to speak, because 3.5% is their projection of where estimated inflation will be for this year, assuming oil prices go to $119 a barrel. We haven't done 119 meaningfully long enough, but we have averaged over $100 a barrel since the start of the war. So I think for the ECB, it will trigger the adverse scenario, and it will mean that, look, even without the, as I mentioned, we haven't really meaningfully done 119, but if even without that inflation goes up to 3.5%, it will tell the ECB that the second round effects of inflation of the energy price shock is much more severe than its own economists had estimated. So I think to that extent, it will be instructive, and it'll also guide the markets on how far the ECB is going to go. It's not just be a June, but how many rate hikes will they get? Will we get two, or will we get three by the end of the year?
13: And of course, this is the story that we've seen, those big moves on bond markets over the past couple of weeks as well, as investors are trying to parse where central banks will end up going. An interesting indication of demand, though, for government bonds that we got out of Japan and the auction of 10-year bonds earlier today.
17: Absolutely. I think that, you know, what happened in the case of Japan, I think, is the fact that the auction, 10-year auction, sailed through without much of a hiccup. And I think that gave some kind of modest relief to bonds, but with the 10-year notably outperforming the rest of the curve. But what fascinates me, Stephen, is the fact that, you know, if you look at the 10-year JGBs and swap out all the cash flows into US dollars, as though you were an US dollar investor, you didn't want to take any risk, currency risk involving the yen, and you swapped out those cash flows, you will get about 20 to 30 basis points pickup against the comparable 10-year US treasuries. What that shows is that Japanese government bonds are trading cheap, and there is a kind of discount embedded into them, and that discount has been prevalent for the past few months persistently. And as long as that component doesn't go away, today's move will just be a modest relief, one day only Western performance.
7: And Ben, how would you characterize what's happening in the equity markets today? Because Asia started negative, it's now positive, seems to be driven by tech, but the US futures picture is still negative, whereas European equities are in the green. Is this AI for Asia and Geopol for Europe? Is that how you see it?
17: Well, I think that, you know, there's an interesting story beyond just the day's move, Lizzie, because if you look at what's happening with the KOSPI, it was kind of trading, it was trading in the red for much of the day. But I think that, you know, there is increasingly a feeling that, look, this is going to go even higher on the KOSPI, and many traders I've spoken to are talking about 10K as a level that they are watching, and that is kind of, it becomes a self-fulfilling prophecy in the markets. Everyone starts talking about it, and then it becomes a self-fulfilling thing. But, you know, there is no question that is this the tail wagging the dog, or the dog wagging the tail kind of thing, because first you see it in Asia, and then you see it in the US. Of course, Europe is caught between the two and going nowhere really in the AI boom. But what worries me is this, there seem to be no checks and balances. Of course, we're living in a free market capitalist world. Mm. You know, everyone knows that we are inching towards a bubble. The question is, where is the full stop?
13: Okay, Ben, thank you very much. Leaving us on a cliffhanger as always. Our market slice trash is Ben Ram there with analysis. We're watching the likes of ST Micro this morning up 8.9% in Paris after announcing their expected revenue from data centers this year rising to about $1 billion. So just another illustration of that story from Ben Ram. Coming up next, we're going to bring you a conversation with the Mayor of London, Sadiq Khan. This is Bloomberg.
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4: Waiting still for an agreement between the U.S. and Iran, but we did see this sharp surge yesterday, fueling concerns that higher energy costs would stoke inflation. So taking a look over to your bond space for a moment, in fact, we have yields lower on the 10-year Treasury yield, down 3 basis points at 4.42 right now, and in fact yields lower across the European curve, across the continent as well. The French 10-year OAT yield, for example, down 7 basis points at 3.56%, and really pronounced moves at the long end of the Japanese curve. The 10-year JGB yield down 11 basis points at 2.58%. Just coming back to equities though for a moment, because we've seen some pretty outsized moves from the name Abivax, reporting that its cancer cases, reporting some cancer cases in a crucial bowel disease trial. The shares have been down 30% this morning and now down 28%. Just one of the names that we're keeping an eye on. Another is Prosus, those shares up 9.6%. Getting a read across from Tencent jumping after its own report that it's set to launch a WeChat AI agent. Just finally, a look to your currency space as we await that European inflation data. Euro dollar up 0.1% at $1.16. That should be

0: Common ground for the small business owner and corner office CEO.
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2: With SRN News, I'm Rich Thomason in Washington. President Trump remains optimistic about prospects for a U.S.-Iran deal. He says it could come in a week or so. Ukrainian civilians have taken another assault by Russia. Missile and drone barrage left at least 17 people dead.
3: Elias Farias, a 47-year-old Kyiv civil engineer, describes the scale of the attack.
4: It was terrible. It's one of the worst I have experienced.
3: While another Kyiv resident, Irania Salikova, tells the AP, "We heard several explosions. Several neighbors ran out into the yard with children with bags running to shelters. I don't know how many people, but several were injured in this attack, which happened near our house. A window was broken and a cobblestone flew into the children's room." I'm Charles Deledesma.
2: Stock futures in the red this morning on Wall Street. Dow futures down more than 200 points. This is SRN News.
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6: Completely laser focusing is the number one key to becoming debt free. 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I'm going to use credit card points. And that's what most Americans do. It is not a math problem as much as it is an emotional decision and this incredible focus.
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0: Money Manager Bill Gunderson.
1: And welcome to the Monday, and welcome to June. It is go away in May? I don't think so. We had a heck of a May in the market, and now here we are, June 1st, and we're still alive, despite the old farmer's almanac. This is Bill Gunderson, Gunderson Capital Management. I'm here with Barry Kite, our chartered financial analyst and certified financial planner. We begin a new week in the market with a moderate drop, and I can tell you why. It's pretty simple. You've got oil up 6% today, all right? And we know that there is an inverse relationship right now between oil prices, especially crude and Brent, and the market. And obviously that all stems from the flow of news coming out of Iran and Trump and his advisors. So I don't know the latest, but obviously there must be something a little bit discomfiting to the market today, because oil's up 6% and the market is down a little bit. The all-important 10-year is at 4.49% as Kevin Warsh. I think he takes charge today. I think Jerome Powell, don't let the door hit you on the way out, Powell, takes charge. It's a billion-dollar door, overpriced and over schedule and over budget, right, Barry? And the men's room's like a billion-dollar gold-plated, you know, the Federal Reserve and all that. But anyway, we have a little bit of a downdraft in the market today. I have an earnings update for you in a bit. So welcome to today's Best Stocks Now show with professional money manager, 26 years behind the mic, behind the trading desk, Bill Gunderson. And I'm here with Barry Kite, our chartered a CFA and a CFP. He's not a CPA. When are you going to get the CPA? Then you'd have so many.
2: I never wanted that. They can keep somebody. You know, somebody can keep that one and handle the tax returns.
1: We'd have to get you new business cards too, bigger business cards that won't fit in your wallet, well, or fit in your head. You would not be able to get through a door because your head would be so big. Let's take a look here. We are starting a new month in the market, and let me tell you, was May a good month in the market? Oh, May was a really good month in the market. It was a terrific month in the market. In fact, the stats on the tech rally that we've seen since we invaded Iran and the market was reeling, and I wrote the article on this is one of the most compelling buys I've seen in a long, long time. In fact, probably one of the most compelling buys I've seen during my entire career. That was a while back, not that long ago. It was in the early part, the first week of May, or was it first week of April? No, it was first week of April.
2: First week, yeah, April 6th.
1: Okay, April 6th, which is a lucky day.
2: And the market's been on an 11, so I was heard this at the end of last week. So you wrote that article on April 6th. On a Monday is when it finally published. You actually wrote it over the weekend and probably on Friday. The market is on I think it's 11 weeks in a row up. In that first week that it was up was the April 6th. It was the week of April 6th.
1: And it's the best 2 months
2: on an 11-week tear since you wrote that.
1: That's right, and it's the best 2 month run since 2009. And in addition to that, Micron, which was my top pick, I picked one, and I picked Lilly as a backup as a second, 1A and 1B, as they do in the horse races. I picked Micron as my top pick. Last year it was Palantir. Palantir ended up being the best performing stock in the S&P 500 in 2025. Now in 2026, Micron's up, I think, 240% as of Friday. And, Barry, we're not even halfway through the year yet.
2: We got 29 more days to go.
1: It might be time to sell half our Micron. I don't know. I take that a day at a time. Trump says that Iran really wants to make a deal. You notice how every other sentence by Trump's got the word deal in there somewhere. I mean, that is his middle name, Donald Trump, Donald Deal. Deal maker in quotation marks. That seems to be his thing is making deals. He said that Monday, Iran really wants to make a deal. I used to watch Let's Make a Deal with Monty Clark. I would tell my mother I had a sore throat or a stomach ache. My estomago hurt, and I couldn't go to school. This was when I was like 12 or 13 years old, and my mom actually went to work. She was a working mom for much of her life, a lot of her life. And Billy would stay home and watch Let's Make a Deal and Password and all the great shows from yesteryear. The Price is Right.
2: Yeah.
1: And I love watching. They would dress up in goofy outfits and wave their sign, and Monty Hall would walk around and pick somebody. And you'd have door number one, door number two, door number three, and it was a fun show to watch. As peace talks between Washington and Tehran enter another month at an impasse, while he criticized political opponents and some Republicans over their commentary on the negotiations. Well, you got to believe that these are some pretty tricky negotiations. You got to believe that the leadership at the top in Iran is a very fluid situation, I would think. But Trump says it will be, I want a good deal for the USA. And then he knocks all the people that are criticizing him over the deal. He says, it will all work out in the end. It always does. Well, I find that to kind of be a truism in life. It looks a little bit ugly from time to time, and a little bit hectic from time to time, a little bit chaotic from time to time. But things seem to always work out if you're persistent. If you're dealing fairly and squarely, things seem to work out. Trump requested several changes to the latest proposal negotiated by U.S. envoys and Iranian officials. And I'm sure, you know, it's still the number one part of the deal is the enrichment of uranium, which cannot go on. And that seems to be the hubbub here today. I talked to a guy yesterday. He flies one of those great big planes down at our Charleston airport.
2: Oh, the C-17.
1: Yes, big, he flies one of those. Can you imagine flying and parallel parking one of those babies?
2: So you'll like this, Bill. They had at the soccer local professional soccer team, the battery here. They did
1: the battery.
2: It was military appreciation this weekend, and they did a C-17 flyover. So the reason why the C-17 was on my tongue is I was at the house, and me and the kids are shooting the basketball in the back, and we got our own flyover. It literally,
1: things are
2: flying
1: huge.
2: Low. They're monstrous.
1: And we have a kid in our church. He's a kid. He's like 22. He flies one of those. Yeah. He's been gone for several weeks. He can't tell me where he's been, but I saw him yesterday. He says, I've been in a tent somewhere in the desert for the last 3 weeks, sleeping in a tent, and now I'm back. I said, God bless you. So they want to make a deal, and that Strait of Hormuz, a key shipping route that carries roughly 20% of global oil flows. And obviously there's some impatience with the deal today. How do I know that? Well, I look at the way the asset oil, crude oil, is trading today. This is its biggest jump in quite a while. We finally got it down under $90 per barrel last week. We got it to 89, I believe. And today it is up almost 6%. That's the biggest jump in a long time at 92.57. Maybe somebody blew up something over there, or some water skiers hit a sea mine, something. We had a big day in the market on Friday. I just want to remind you of something. Dell Computer. Unbelievable.
2: Look at it today.
1: I know. It's following through. It's up 32. It was up 32.8% on Friday. And I've mentioned how when I got into the business in the late 90s, Michael Dell was one of the rock stars. He didn't wear a leather coat like Jensen Huang. He didn't wear, the black, all black that Steve Jobs wore. But he did carry a BlackBerry phone. I do remember that. He was famous for his BlackBerry. And Dell was up 33%. Today it's ARM. ARM is a huge winner today. Yeah. Again, we have a big position in ARM.
2: I think they got a
1: UK chip maker.
2: Yeah, they got another partnership. With NVIDIA. So I guess they're gonna. NVIDIA are working on a chip, I believe, for personal computers. So.
1: Oh yeah. That's true.
2: So
1: it's and NVIDIA, you know, look, the PC, which everybody thought was dead. Now NVIDIA chips, NVIDIA speed, and AI agents are coming to what we thought was just a flat industry, the PC industry. And look at what Dell is doing, and look at what ARM is doing again today, riding this wave along with NVIDIA, which is up almost 5% today. We'll be right back.
3: I'll be gone 500 miles when the day is done.
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0: And welcome back here to the second quarter of today's Best Docs Now show. You know, as I go through this commentary by Bloomberg over the weekend, I want you to notice the word that is missing from all of this. Actually, there's three words missing from all of this. We'll mention that at the when I get done with this. This is from Bloomberg. 3 months into the Iran-Iran conflict, investors are showing little appetite for caution. Okay, they're throwing caution to the wind, I guess, is how that goes. I mean, the caution that was shown early April, the fear quickly turned to greed and the market took off as two things converged, or actually two things diverged. You had earnings flying through the ceiling, right, expectations, and you had the forward P.E. ratio of the S&P 500 drop to under 20 for the first time in a long time. And that created what I saw at that time, a giant buying opportunity, which I did take advantage of at that time. Now, I'm not finding the buys today that I was back then. I have to be much, much, much, much, much more careful now with what I buy. But global stocks, corporate bonds, and other risk assets have continued to climb as optimism over a potential ceasefire, combined with relentless enthusiasm. Okay, there's another word that begins with E that they're leaving out. They're using enthusiasm for artificial intelligence-related investment, Bloomberg News reported on Sunday. The S&P notched its ninth consecutive weekly gain on Friday, matching its longest winning streak since 2023. That was the other time we put out a big, massive buy signal, and that was right as the Fed was starting to wind down with their interest rate hikes, with behind-the-curve Jerome Powell at the helm, driving a very slippery path back then, and desperately trying to catch up because he was so far behind the curve. He did 475 basis point hikes in a row. That's how far behind they were. And, of course, the NASDAQ finally bottomed in January of 2023, and that was the last big rally we had, and that was another buy signal. I don't put out a lot of buy signals on the market. I've done four in the last several years. Treasury prices rose, oil prices retreated sharply during May as traders increasingly bet that tensions in the Middle East could eventually ease. Well, you know what? I mean, that's not really like rocket science to figure out that we're going to eventually win the war in Iran. I know it's been sticky and problematic for sure, but I think we have the military and the C7s, right, to win that war eventually. Markets remain focused on negotiations between Washington and Tehran, though reports over the weekend suggested talks remain fluid. Well, yeah, you can say that again, and no final agreement has been reached. Some strategists say that much of the positive outcome is already reflected in asset price. Well, they go on and on and on and on and on about geopolitical risks remaining. They don't mention one time the elephant in the room. The word elephant starts with E, and so do earnings. The earnings expectations have exploded. Next year, 2026, we were at $330 a share like 3 or 4 months ago, and now we're at $383, somewhere in there. They've gone up by $53 per share. That's huge.
1: And a lot of that increase was two companies, NVIDIA and Micron. Thankfully, two names were concentrated in.
0: Well, Bloomberg goes on to say, still, the dominant force, here's another, they don't mention earnings in the market, no. Yes, artificial intelligence, yes, but it leads to, all roads in the market lead to earnings, in my book. Semiconductor stocks have posted extraordinary gains. Well, we own Broadcom. We own Taiwan Semiconductor, NVIDIA, Micron, SanDisk, SK Hynix, Samsung, and ASM Lithography. Seagate's a semi. It's more of a disk drive company, memory company. And we also own Marvell Technology, which is fiber optic chips. While shares of Micron, SK Hynix, and Samsung have surged as demand for advanced memory chips accelerates. Well, they're always going to question whether the pace of the rally is sustainable. But, you know, that's, for that, you look at the five-year target prices that I have on these stocks to see how high they can go if they're able to meet those earnings estimates, which are astronomical. The earnings for these memory companies in 2027 is just absolutely astronomical. I've never seen anything like it since I've been in the industry for the last 26 years. Now, let's just do a little update on the earnings picture. And I will be sending the newsletter out later today. We're going through the very last, what would you call it, Barry? We're putting it through all of the compliance.
1: Yeah,
0: that's the word.
1: Yeah, and rigor, and then, you know, in some of the formatting and things. So, yeah, it's
0: but it's new and improved.
1: I kind of like the little supplement
0: that he had.
1: It's kind of neat. But anyway,
0: Especially when they call it the Gunderson. Yes, intelligence report. Gunderson intelligence, what some would say is an oxymoron.

0: 500 companies for this quarter, which is now 97% in the books, is 28.6. This is the highest earnings growth reported by the index since Q4 of 2021, and that was coming out of COVID. So you were comparing back then Q4 2021, which was pretty much the full impact of COVID, versus Q4 of 2020, and that was 32%. Okay, we're not going to quite make 32%, but 28.6 is smoking hot, smoking hot. And also consider that, at the beginning of the year, this quarter was expected to be 12.7% higher, and instead it's 28.6% higher, and the revenue growth, 11.8 year over year. And the profit margin for Q1 is 14.8%. Take that, Walmart. Take that, McDonald's. Take that, Target. If 14.8 is the actual net profit margin for the quarter, it will mark the highest net profit margin reported by the index since FactSet Research began tracking this metric in 2009. Why did Bloomberg leave all of that and instead use the word enthusiasm? No, it's a lot more than enthusiasm. It's real numbers. We'll be right back. Understand anymore. Well, the top brass don't like him talking so much, and he won't play with. With SRN News, I'm Rich Thomason in Washington. President Trump remains optimistic about the prospects for a U.S.-Iran deal. He says it could come quickly, perhaps in a week or so. Ukraine has taken another massive assault by Russia, a missile and drone barrage that left at least 17 people dead, dozens more wounded. Florida's new congressional redistricting map will stay, an appeals court rejecting a Democrat lawsuit against the map, upholding a trial court's previous ruling. On social media, Governor Ron DeSantis writes, "Get ready for November." The Department of War has declared its press office as a classified space. It is now barring journalists from entry to the office. And on Wall Street, the Dow futures down 196 points. NASDAQ futures are off 40. And this is SRN News.
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0: And welcome back here to the second half of today's Best Stocks Now show. The other part of this earnings thing equation is obviously the V, which is valuation. Okay, if the market was trading at 57 times earnings right now, that would give me a lot of heartburn, but it's not. And, you know, I hear these, they try to make these comparisons with the dot-com bubble of 2000, which I witnessed, was there. And there you had very little in the way of E earnings, and here you have a lot in the way of E. And when you take the current price of the S&P 500 and divide it by the next 12 months of earnings, that's called the forward P-E ratio, which I give more heed to than the P-E ratio, because the P-E ratio looks backwards, and the forward P-E ratio looks forwards. We're at 21.2x right now this week. From 21.1 last week, we got as high as 23. 23 seems to be the top. It was the top back in 2001 or 2021, and it was the top here recently, about six to 9 months ago, right?
1: Yeah, right about it was right about. You wrote it. You were warning about that 23 number. We talk about it. You talk about it a lot, but that's it's an important number. And that last time I think was around end of October, early November of 2025. And then of course since then, we've had a lot of earnings growth, which is kind of the market. Even though the market's gone higher than it was then, we've got better earnings and you got a better valuation.
0: It's caught
1: up.
0: Part
1: of your, which was part of your thesis, the primary thesis for your April 6th article to begin with.
0: Yes, 100%, because the forward PE went down to 19.9 because the market went down and the earnings went up. Okay, that's the best of all worlds if you're looking for an entry point. And that did create a fabulous entry point in the market at that time. Now, this year's going to be a huge year for IPOs, a huge year for IPOs, and there is some fear. You know, all that money that goes into IPOs does take a lot of capital, and the thought is, well, all of this capital going into IPOs may hurt the overall market, but you've got Goldman Sachs saying today that they don't think that that will be the case. That it won't take a lot of oxygen out of the market. You're going to get Anthropic this year. We're going to get OpenAI this year. We're going to get SpaceX here
1: pretty
0: real soon.
1: I guess SpaceX will probably looks like it's going to be the first one.
0: Yes, and I put a chart actually of Anthropic into it'll be in the newsletter next week. Anthropic is going to give the Mythos access to the EU's cybersecurity agency. That's kind of their crown jewel at Anthropic, is their cybersecurity, which can find and prevent exploitation and vulnerabilities in IT systems. So that's kind of a big thing. I was just looking at a chart. Yes, they do track the price. You can look at a chart of a private company on some of these big ones because they do it by the rounds of funding. And if you look at July, I don't know, it was down around $25 a share. Now it's at $589.
1: Yeah, they keep having up rounds, which is the way, the direction you want.
0: Yes, and by the time it gets to the little guy on an IPO, it's just my opinion, watching this over the years, that you're paying through the nose at that point, and you're the ATM machine. You're the liquidity for all these people that are in at $25 a share. You're going to pay $589 if it went public today, somewhere in that range, $589. To me, if you do a price-to-sales ratio on that, it's absolutely astronomical. And even worse yet is SpaceX.
1: Because what did we say, 1,000? Didn't we say 1,000 times revenue for
0: at least Anthropic has revenue. The only revenue that SpaceX has is coming from their
1: Starlink.
0: Starlink.
1: Yeah.
0: Everything else is pie in the sky pipe dream that we can launch data centers into space. Okay, what else do we have? We got a lot here today. How about this Swiss referendum where they're going to limit how many people can live in Switzerland? They're going to have that will completely reshape. Citizens will decide on whether the cap. What will they do? Arrest you if you have a kid? Will they come and arrest you? They're going to cap the country's population at 10 million. Heck, there's more in some of our cities. Doesn't Switzerland have all the Alps and everything and lots of open land? I don't know. Due to concerns about overcrowding and rising anti-immigration sentiment across Europe, it's a big deal. Since Switzerland already has over 9.1 million, meaning current immigration would need to be halved in the coming decades. What about having new kids? I don't know what they're going to do about that. What the penalty will be with that, how much prison time you get.
1: It's like the old China one-child policy almost, or even worse. Yeah. I guess it could be
0: it didn't help their economy
1: no,
0: it at all.
1: Did not.
0: It was a disaster. Dell launches a touchscreen XP313 starting at $699 to rival Apple. So now Dell steps into Apple's backyard big time. And secondly, NVIDIA debuts the RTX Spark AI superchip for Windows laptops. You get this? I was there during the PC revolution. My first PC was I bought it in San Diego. There was a company in Del Mar that was the hottest thing going for a while. They put up a circus tent to make those PCs.
1: Oh, you told me what it was called. Yeah, you told me.
0: I'll think of it in a minute. Yeah. He actually went to our church and was quite a guy, man.
1: K Pro.
0: David K.
1: Right. Yeah.
0: And he had a son named Alan K. And David K. made a fortune with K Pro. And I had one of the early ones. I wish I would have kept it. I don't know what I did with it. Probably gave it away at a garage sale or something.
1: Yeah, that thing would be worth something at this point.
0: Yeah, it had a spreadsheet with 20 columns and 20 rows. It was a VisiCalc. And the screen was two colors, amber and whatever that dark gray is. Now I've seen the whole revolution of the PC. Michael Dell was there. IBM was there, Hewlett-Packard was there, Apple was there, Novell was there, linking all of these PCs together, Cisco was there, and then along came others, the storage companies were there, Western Digital, Seagate, and obviously they're still relevant today, and Intel drove the business. You've got mail. That was all Intel. And, of course, the PC revolution took place. And then along came the phone, the iPhone, which began with all your music. I can't even remember what it was now, an I something.
1: Was it the iPod?
0: Had your music. No, prior to that, it had your music on it. And then pretty soon it had your camera, and then pretty soon it had this. And then it became your everything, kind of like Michael Dell's BlackBerry back then. But this is sparking the market today, and that's why you're seeing huge, huge gains today in, let me see my list, in ARM, Dell, Micron. Nibius is having a big
1: Nibius
0: day.
1: Is having a really good day, too, yeah.
0: We have an article, a brand new article, like
1: Thursday.
0: 2 or 3 days old.
1: Yeah.
0: And NVIDIA is up having a big day. Arista Networks, SanDisk, CoreWeave is up 7.4. NVIDIA debuts a PC chip for the era of personal AI agents featuring one petaflop. Okay, this is a new one in my vocabulary.
1: What's a
0: petaflop?
1: I don't know. It doesn't sound good.
0: It sounds like something they would do at the Olympics.
1: No,
0: he did a petaflop and got a 2 of AI performance. You're going to get one petaflop of AI. How much do 2 cost? Full stack NVIDIA AI and graphics tech. Isn't it amazing how NVIDIA emerged?
1: From gaming. Yeah, they were a
0: from
1: graphics
0: Electric
1: card
0: Arts,
1: yeah.
0: You know, Electronic Arts and Take-Two Interactive and all this and that. And you know, what's the one about Grand Theft Auto?
1: Oh yeah, I think that's
0: basketball. By the way, this Wednesday the Knicks will be playing the 7'5" guy from San Antonio. The cheapest seat in the house is $4,000. Ringside seats are going for $150,000. I'll see you in the front row on Wednesday, right? From my couch at home. We'll be right back.

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0: 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That is GundersonCapital.com. I look forward to spending the day and each weekend with you.
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0: And welcome back here to the final segment of today's Best Stocks Now show, where really the big news of the day, besides oil up 6%, which is being overshadowed in the market at least by this news of NVIDIA entering into the PC market, the beneficiaries. Well, the losers right now are Apple, because Dell's entering into Apple's turf with a cheaper computer and more powerful. Apple is down today. AMD's also a slight loser in all of this because these NVIDIA chips for PC, that's a big deal, Barry. That's a huge deal.
1: Yeah, and that will step on the toes of somebody like AMD. Maybe
0: the cousins won't be talking at Thanksgiving this week. I don't know, or this November. Now, on the other hand, the winners, ARM. ARM is up 53%. We're up 2.1% today overall. ARM is up 14.7% or $53 a share right now. Dell, after a 32% move on Friday, is up another 9.4%. There's a couple possible value buys that are in play here. Adobe is going to remaster their entire suite driven by the NVIDIA chip. Adobe is cheap, and it's rallying today. It's definitely worth a look. And I'll tell you another one. If you want a low PE one to look at that's rallying today, who's another big PC maker? If you look at the PCs you've owned over the years, I've owned plenty of Hewlett-Packards and Hewlett-Packard.
1: What's Lenovo looking like?
0: I don't know. Lenovo is a
1: South Korean, a huge pop a couple of weeks ago.
0: Yeah. It may be moving today, but I'd like the chart of Hewlett-Packard right now, HPQ, which is a very, very low PE stock, behind the times, behind the curve, more than Jerome Powell over there at Hewlett-Packard. But it's also a beneficiary. Nibius is up 17.2 today after our article last week, and CoreWeave, CRWV, is up 14.7% today. So all of those stocks, big beneficiaries. We're also seeing some action in the oil and gas patch today, obviously, with oil up 6%. You've got Halliburton's up 2.3%. We have a new article out on Halliburton. We said, let's do a non-tech stock for a change. And we did Halliburton. Devon's up 5.4%. Where is ARM now? ARM's got to be... Our second biggest position became Dell on Friday. One is NVIDIA, I want to say. Where's ARM right now? We only own that in one portfolio, though.
1: Right now we've got... ARM is our third biggest holding.
0: There you
1: behind,
0: go.
1: Dell has rocketed to the top over the last, if you can imagine.
0: And what's number two now? NVIDIA?
1: AMD. AMD is actually
0: okay.
1: Number two.
0: And then NVIDIA must be number four.
1: Yeah, now somewhere. We got Micron, Taiwan Semi.
0: Oh, Micron.
1: And then NVIDIA.
0: Okay, no more. Don't give them any more, or they'll go do it themselves. All these do-it-yourselfers are rushing to Schwab right now to run these trades. They listen to Gunderson, steal his ideas. Invest in them, and then write me thank you letters. Okay. It's cool. If I can make some money for the regular guys out there doing, like me, a working stiff every day, 10 hours a day, God bless them. Now, let's do, we got just a few more minutes. NVIDIA's push into the PCs lifts ARMs, pressures Qualcomm, Intel, AMD. Well, it's lifting Lenovo. Now, Lenovo's got a weird symbol, so look this up. LNVGY, meaning that it's foreign. I think Lenovo is Japanese, I think. It's either Japanese.
1: Yeah, I believe it is. Yeah, I think it is.
0: Korean.
1: Yeah.
0: And Microsoft is getting a lift, too, today from all of this activity. Now, here's your boring news of the day. I don't understand this, but... It is what it is. I can't argue with Warren Buffett's performance over the years. He's buying a home builder. With all this going on in AI, he's buying an $8.5 billion housing bet on Taylor Morrison, TMHC. And I'm just looking at the track record of the stock. It certainly doesn't meet our criteria. It's different from Warren Buffett's. What can I say? The 10-year performance on Taylor Morrison, 14.6, which is about half of the S&P 500. Over the last 12 months, it's up 4.4, 28.8 for the S&P. Why is it up only 4.4? Interest rates are too high. Who can buy a new, who's going to sell their home with a 3% mortgage and buy a new home with a 7% mortgage? That just doesn't make much sense. But I guess, obviously, they like value. And I did a valuation, a five-year valuation on Taylor Morrison. I couldn't find the value in it, but suffice it to say, that's his newest buy. And then we'll end with a non-tech stock beside here, the home builder. Wegovy is catching up, is slowly catching up with Lilly. And if you compare the P.E. ratio on the two stocks, Lilly and NVO, which both miracle drugs, I can't put it any other way. They're miracle drugs. I wish more people would discover them, find out how easy it is to finally lose weight without huffing and puffing around the track, wearing the sweatpants, pumping iron, whatever you do, starving yourself. I've seen too many success stories. And, you know, you can talk about the side effects all you want, but these drugs have been around for a long time. Mounjaro's been around for a long time. And Ozempic has been around a long time as diabetes drugs. So I don't see all the scare that I've heard about people. I think it mostly is planted by the people that own gymnasiums, Gold's Gym and Planet Fitness, and the people that sell diet food and stuff like this. It's a total disruptor, these two pills. Zepbound, which are now pills, by the way, and Novo Nordisk. We own them both. We like disruptors. We don't like the disrupted. Okay, from now on, our, the newsletter, we've got a plan in place to get it out every Friday evening. So you can have it all weekend or early Saturday, depending on the action in the market on Friday. And I've got help behind me. The whole goal is to give Bill Gunderson Saturday off.
1: Give him his weekend back.
0: Man, I'll tell you what, I can play with my trains, I can go fishing, I can go for walks, just all kinds of opportunities that open up to me. So I'm all for the plan, and I'm on board. So one more day, we're doing it today. It's been triple filtered by now. You know how the real premium water is triple filtered? The newsletter will have been triple filtered by the time it goes out, and that will be the format going forward, and it's going to come out Friday evening or early Saturday morning going forward. This is Bill Gunderson. 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
6: Good morning, everyone. Tom Keene, Paul Sweeney, Michael Barr, Alexis Christophorus. Right to you. I got a great guest coming up on the Parlor game here. I mean, they're going to need credit derivatives at SpaceX.
7: Yes.
6: There's no question about it.
7: No doubt.
6: For razor-thin fees. There it is. Paul's fired up here about the walkout of SpaceX, the lunch of SpaceX, the merch of SpaceX. And it's on to, what, a week from Friday?
7: I think. They're talking about pricing on the 11th and trading on the 12th. Hopefully.
6: Is there a green shoe?
10: darn right there'll be a green shoe. Oh, my goodness.
6: Record green shoe. We'll have to see on that. It's like the after shares kind of thing. People get to dive in after the success of it off the desk. Brent crude back up of $94 a barrel, $94.31. West Texas, $91 a barrel. 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Paul, what do you see? Are we waiting for a new IPO, a new bond offering?
7: Yeah, absolutely. So we got a little bit of selling on the screen here. But again, it's going to get really busy in the new issue market.
6: It is.
7: This is a secondary offering.
6: We should start playing music from 1999. Yeah. from the Interactive Broker Studios, the Bloomberg Business Flash, Alexis Christophorus.
8: And Tom, we are pulling back from those recent record highs here for stock futures. S&P futures down 0.2% or 15 points. Dow futures down 0.4%, a loss of 224 points. NASDAQ futures down 33 points now or 0.1%. Oil lower but off its lows of the morning. Brent crude at $94.25 a barrel, down about 0.75%. West Texas Intermediate crude down about 1% now at $91.26 a barrel. And the Bloomberg Dollar Spot Index is down 0.1% at 1200.63. But perhaps the story of the day really belongs to Bitcoin, which is down 3.25% now at $69,000 a share. Alphabet shares on the move today after the company said it would raise $80 billion from stock sales to fund its AI build out. And that includes a $10 billion investment from Berkshire Hathaway. And SK Hynix plans to double its memory chip wafer capacity over the next 5 years. It's a major expansion that the company says should help ease a global shortage of memory chips meant to fuel AI. And Knicks season ticket holders, they have a dilemma on their hands. Watch their team in the NBA Finals for the first time in nearly 30 years or make bank. Prime seats for Game 3 of the Knicks-Spurs at Madison Square Garden listed on SeatGeek at more than $100,000.
7: Wow, unbelievable.
8: Even the nosebleeds are going for thousands.
7: I know.
8: That's your Bloomberg Business Flash, Tom and Paul.
6: Thanks so much, Alexis. Appreciate it. So we had Francis Gannon in, just definitive on small cap with Royce Value Trust. We had to top it here. First of all, the only thing in the book I understand is Michael's got price and yield, price up, yield down. Other than that, 300 pages. This is the adult I want to get smarter book for the summer for equity and bond people on the street. This is heavy lifting. There's no differential equations, but there's a lot of work here. And here's Paul. As you bring in Michael, here's what you need to know. Joyce Chang, J.P. Morgan, a guy named Gabelli.
7: Heard of him.
6: Great supporter. Seth Klarman, of Value. Howard Marks, and a Carlyle Group, ex-Goldman, Harvey Schwartz lines up for this book as the Wall Street book of the summer. It is the Credit Investor's Handbook, Michael Gatto. Paul Sweeney with Michael.
7: Professor Michael Gatto, partner, professor, and author at Silver Point Capital. Thanks for coming into our studio.
11: Thank you so much for having me.
7: How has the credit market changed? I went through the Chase Manhattan Bank and Credit Training Program. I feel like I'm pretty good on credit. But now I'm seeing some of technology companies coming to the markets with these monster-sized deals. How do you look at the credit market?
11: Well, it's changed massively over the 30 years I've been in it, right? It used to be boring. Yep. You went to a commercial bank, you made a loan, you held it, that was it. Then in the 1990s, loans started to trade. So banks, investment banks could arrange it, sell it off to non-banks, it traded. Then, 2008, you got huge amount of influx of capital doing private credit, saying, hey, you could come directly to us, a fund, we'll lend you the money, you don't need a bank. And then you had in 2015 liability management, or what the press loves, creditor on creditor violence, that changed the whole dynamic of lending senior secured. It used to be, we're the three musketeers. If Tom owns a debt, you own it, I own it, same debt, same company, we're all for one, one for all, we're the same. All of a sudden, it changed. And certain investors in the same exact debt instrument end up doing better than other debt instruments. So what I would say is, when I started in the business, senior secured lending was boring. I was boring. It was a perfect fit.
6: Right.
11: And over time, it became interesting and exciting.
6: Okay, Michael, folks, I got to cut to the chase here. I mean, you know, margin call with Jeremy Irons sitting at the end of the table. Peter Sullivan was the character, Zach Quinto, doing it, the junior risk analysis and margin call from years ago.
11: Mm-hmm.
6: How many people in your racket really aren't all that smart? Because your book is a tough read, and it makes them smarter. There's a lot of pretenders in credit, aren't there?
11: No. You know, one, I get myself in trouble if I said there's a lot of pretenders in credit. No, I think people evolved. I think historically, being in credit, you were a second-class citizen because it wasn't as sexy. And it was like, hey, all you have to do is, can I get paid back, yes or no? And it was viewed as a lesser business than, let's say, equity. As equities got more and more efficient, as debt started to trade, as distressed debt buying someone else's problem at significantly below par, where you could have downside protection, but all the upside of converting some of that debt potentially into equity, all of a sudden people got a lot more sophisticated. And the reason I wrote the book is for the younger professionals, there was no book. You could go on Amazon, type, how do I invest in equities? Thousands of books. How do I invest in senior secured non-investment grade? Distressed debt, zero books. So I wrote it. I got a monopoly. I want to monetize that monopoly while it's still there. And I take a little offense, Tom, and I love you. It's an easy read. I wrote this book so my goal was you read it and say, holy crap, I learned a lot, but that wasn't painful. So every technical concept, like a fraudulent conveyance, right. I ended with an interesting story, like Caesars. Mm-hmm. Big fight over moving assets, accusations of a fraudulent conveyance. So I try to teach all of the technicals that you need to be a credit investor, whether it's performing or distressed, but then use real companies to illustrate it and then tell a war story. So you say, holy cow, that wasn't that painful.
7: What's your view on private credit? If it weren't for the war in Iran, I think this market would be talking about private credit a lot more. How do you view it?
11: Yeah, look, private credit historically has been a phenomenal asset class. You're lending senior secured, you put a one-to-one debt-to-equity ratio, and you're getting double-digit yields with downside protection. So it's a phenomenal asset class. Now, basic economics tell you, if you're earning excess returns to the perceived risk, a lot of capital flows in, and that's what happened. A ton of capital flowed in. I just wrote an article on how to analyze it, because what's going to happen is there's just going to be a dispersion of returns. The players that have been in it, lived through cycles, got punched in the face in 2008, learned from it, are going to stay disciplined. They're not going to get involved in race to the bottom deals. But I think the asset class is great if done well. I think some deals that got done were bad deals, and if you did too many of them, you're going to have a problem. I love the asset
6: for Global
11: class.
6: Wall Street Worldwide, the Credit Investor's Handbook. Michael Gaeta with us. We're going to continue with the professor's definitive here with a guy named Solomon of Goldman Sachs writing a foreword as well. I want you to talk about the gajillion. We saw the equity deal yesterday from Google, original, large in that. But talk about the demand for the hyperscaler bond offerings. What does this signal to you?
11: Well, look, a ton of capital is getting raised for data centers. There's going to be equity and debt, as in every fundraising. It's an interesting debt play. The goal of a debt investor is to get equity-like returns with debt-like a downside. Now, there's a question whether some of these debt deals, you're getting debt returns with equity downside, which is the polar opposite of your wants, of what you want. But I break these into three types. There's the data centers with a long-term investment grade lease, lowest risk, but you got to do your work. One, are there cancellation clauses in those leases? Because you might think, oh, I'm taking Meta risk. And then all of a sudden you find out the contract could get canceled after 2 years if certain events happen. So you got to go in. You got to make sure you have the right legal entity. Mm-hmm. Big companies have massive legal entities. You might have a name that's guaranteed a loan that doesn't have the corporate guarantee. So you got to do a lot of work. And that's one end of the spectrum, lower risk. It's got a contract, and then there's the ones that you're building, and they would come, and that's a higher risk. But everything is going to get financed with debt and equity.
10: First Brands, tell us about First Brands and how that might have been a teaching tool for credit investors.
11: Look, I'm a professor, as you said. I teach at Columbia Business School, the MBAs, and then Fordham, the undergrads. And I tell every student, learn from mistakes. That's how you learn. Best way, learn from someone else's mistakes. First Brands had five, and I wrote an article on this. It had five red flags. Now, a red flag doesn't mean I'm not going to do the deal. A red flag means I got to dig deeper. And when you went into the first broadly syndicated loan, you couldn't dig deeper, and you had to make a decision. Just because everyone else is doing it, should I? I write about that.
6: Michael, I got to get this in. I just think it's too important. There's always leverage within the system. Where's the leverage now, or the implied leverage?
11: Well, I think, and I've heard this, and people have said, is private credit going to be the next catalyst for a downturn? I think it's very misunderstood. When you look at it, is a private equity, let's use a private equity as an example. They're going to buy a company. The private credit investors are usually lending about 50% loan to value. Then you have, they go to the banks. The banks lend them 50% loan to value on what their debt was. So you got a ton of cushion. Mm-hmm. The company's got a decrease in value by half. Private equity loses money. The debt holder doesn't. Then it's got to reduce by another half for the banks, and the banks are cross collateralized. So I look at it and say, look, from the stability of the financial markets, this is very low risk for banks that are funded.
6: Barry Eichengreen writes in his book, chapter to chapter in the history of currency, about financialization. What does the Michael Ghetto financialization look like right now? Are we all being too cute with our technology, our academics, our smarts in credit?
11: I got to be honest, I'm not sure I understand the question. What do you mean by that?
6: Barry Eichengreen says, at some point within a capitalistic system, financialization takes over, where it's trading this, trading this, trading that within banking. Do you see that within the American system?
11: I'm not sure I have a strong view on that. Okay. My area of expertise is credit and private credit, and I see that as only positive in that, one, if you're only relying on banks, when the banks get nervous and senior managers of the bank say, reduce risk, that could take a normal downturn and create a big recession. You know, it's what Howard Marks talks about in his book, is if all of a sudden the banks pull, a moderate recession becomes a big recession. And I think you see that in 2023, right? That's where the banks were hung with Twitter.
6: Right.
11: They were hung with another deal. The regional bank, Silicon Valley Bank, was obscure, went under. And the banking or the more traditional finance providers just slowed down. Because private credit was there, the world survive. And if a private credit fund gets into problems, no harm, no foul.
6: Michael, thank you so much. Michael Gatto, this is Professor Gatto with us. The Credit Investor's Handbook. I can't say enough about this. This is the adult read for Global Wall Street this year. Even equity animals like Joyce Chang over at J.P. Morgan says, shut up and read it. Just really, really good with some really foundational work there for Global Wall Street. Michael Barr is going to have much more on this. There is a headline from the president, Mr. Pulte, who you know from housing, will now he'll keep that position, but he'll be the acting director of national intelligence. I'm going to guess Michael Barr's got more on this. With our news in New York City, here's Michael Barr.
12: Thank you very much, Tom. Have more on that story in 1 second. President Trump, though, said that Israel and Hezbollah agreed to stop attacking each other in Lebanon, and that talks with Iran were continuing after fresh violence threatened negotiations to end the Middle East conflict. According to Iran's semi-official Tasnim news agency, 24 ships crossed the Strait of Hormuz over the past 24 hours after obtaining permission from the Islamic Revolutionary Guard Corps. Retired Army General and former NATO Supreme Allied Commander General Wesley Clark.
13: Iran believes that it has the leverage over the Strait of Hormuz. So the actions of the United States in there to pry open the strait are absolutely critical to getting the right kind of peace agreement eventually.
12: The U.S. is now heading into week 14 of the conflict in Iran. And now on to the story you were talking about, Tom. President Trump says the director of the Federal Housing Finance Agency, William Pulte, will serve as the acting director of national intelligence. The president says Pulte has deep experience managing the most sensitive matters in America. The president made that post on social media just a few minutes ago. We are in the heart of primary season, and so far, President Trump is dominating the Republican primaries. However, for the general election, the GOP will still need support from outside Trump's base. Bloomberg's Amy Morris reports from Washington.
14: California's primary election is approaching with uncertainty in the governor's and L.A. mayor's races and no clear leaders. In the governor's race, Steve Hilton is urging Republicans to unite behind him, while in the L.A. mayor's race, Spencer Pratt is hoping to upset Democratic Mayor Karen Bass. New Jersey voters will nominate candidates for both chambers of commerce in a state primary that could decide control of the U.S. House. Iowa, Montana, New Mexico, and South Dakota are also holding primaries. In Washington, Amy Morris, Bloomberg Radio.
12: Thank you very much, Amy. The race for New Jersey's 7th District is the state's highest profile primary. Four Democrats are competing to take on Republican incumbent Tom Kaine Jr., who's been absent from Congress for months as he deals with an unspecified medical issue. Global news 24 hours a day and whenever you want it with Bloomberg News Now. I'm Michael Barr, and this is Bloomberg. Tom, Paul, Alexis.
6: Michael Barr, thanks so much. So, Paul, you get a book like this, and you're in the game, and you're 20-something years old.
0: Mm-hmm.
6: And you get out a pencil. It's a Wiley book. We hate all the Wiley books because they absolutely help us. They're just wicked good.
0: Yep.
6: It's 350 pages, and there's a thing about a dense book.
0: Mm-hmm.
6: You read one page.
0: Right.
6: And then you read another page. He's got here first lien on down to common stock.
0: Yep.
6: Basic stuff.
0: Yep.
6: Really, really cool.
0: Yeah.
6: And that's how you get ahead.
10: I tell you, the credit training I got at the Chase Manhattan Bank, I used every day of my career.
6: That's well said. Absolutely. That's really, really well said.
10: When I look at an income statement balance sheet today, I do the exact same things I did sitting at the Chase
6: Manhattan Bank. You got the kinetic nature of Michael Gatto, folks, and, of course, iconic definitive up in Connecticut is Mr. Fabozzi.
10: Yep.
6: And you have to read. It's a rite of passage. You have to do it. What's the song, Ken, your favorite song? Looking for a man in finance, 6'5", trust fund, whatever. I mean, it's a joke, folks. The kid's out at the surf, God's country.
10: Right.
6: There's within God's country at 10 p.m. on a Thursday evening, there's seven guys reading this book.
10: Yeah, they have to.
6: They have to, just to get ahead.
10: Yep.
6: Michael Gatto with us. That was wonderful. A real digression for those of you not part of the game, but But that's a window into the intensity. Teaching with Abby Joseph Cohen, I should say, up at Columbia Business School, with huge support of Mario Gabelli, I believe Fordham, as well. Futures negative 18, they deteriorate. The VIX 16.21. Oil is coming back, 94.68, rounded up $95 on Brent crude. 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
8: 9:24 on Wall Street. I'm Alexis Christophers from the Bloomberg Interactive Brokers Studio. We have got stock futures pointing to a lower open, slipping from their record highs as investors weigh uncertainty over Iran talks alongside the latest developments in artificial intelligence. S&P futures down 0.2%, or about 17 points. We've got Dow futures down 0.5%, or 250 points, and NASDAQ futures down about 28 points, or nearly 0.1%. Oil is lower, but office lows of the morning. Brent crude, which was down more than 1.5% earlier, is now down about 0.4% at $94.61 a barrel. West Texas Intermediate crude down about 0.3% at $91.80 a barrel. And the Bloomberg Dollar Spot Index down 0.1% at 1,200.71. On the plus side here, ahead of the open, Dollar General up 4.5%, raising its profit outlook for this year after its low prices helped to win over more cash-strapped shoppers. And shares of Marvel Technology up about 8%. 18% after NVIDIA's CEO Jensen Huang said the company could be the next chip company to join the $1 trillion club. NVIDIA also announced back in March it invested $2 billion into Marvel. And that's your Bloomberg Business Flash. Tom and Paul.
6: Alexis, thanks so much. Greatly appreciate it. And futures wavering are negative 15 right now, 5 minutes away from the opening. Kara Murphy has some prodigious chops linking in international relations into the dynamics of the market with Kestra Investment Management. One of the great unknowns, massive ambiguities right now, Kara, is the guess on a gallon of gas, the guess on a barrel of oil. And there's a whole cadre out there with a certitude that oil's going to pop higher. Do you buy it?
1: Well, I think it's not a possibility that we can take off the table. And that's really the concern. And that's been holding up prices so far. If you look at futures markets, they're still predicting that prices are going to recede into the 80s by the end point of the year. But in the near term, as you point out, there are some risks where production really gets squeezed and you can see this pop higher. And I think that's something that we should be worried about.
10: So, Kara, one of the things as people look at this market, I think a lot of folks are amazed at the strength of the equity markets in particular, hitting all-time highs despite all the crosswinds out there. How are you guys positioned right here from an equities and fixed income standpoint?
1: So you're right. There's this like just massive dislocation between reading the headlines every day and seeing all these negative events, whether it's, you know, geopolitics overseas or consumer weakening. And then meanwhile, you know, you have the S&P making new highs every single day. So there is this tension in the market that at some point needs to be resolved. We need to see oil prices come down so that earnings can really continue to rise. So in the meantime, what we're doing is, you know, AI has been the story of the day. You know, this is true for a couple of years running. And I think you have to be exposed to these names. But at the same time, they're taking up such a large proportion of indexes, both in the U.S. around the world. You have to start looking at some of like the downstream beneficiaries of AI and have exposure there as well.
10: How about, you know, these new issue markets is going to get really, really busy. What does that tell you? I mean, we got Google announcing yesterday we're going to have SpaceX IPOs, Anthropic, OpenAI. As a long-term equity and fixed income manager, what does that tell you?
1: There's a lot of optimism out there, and there is a hunger for access to these names. So it's been decades where we've been telling this story about fewer and fewer stocks available on public markets because the private markets were eating up more and more of them. That has been a multi-decade shift that is beginning to change now, where you have these companies that have been extremely successful on the private side that are coming public. Right. So initially, we're hearing a lot from clients who want to be able to have exposure.

0: an amended filing on June the 1st, SpaceX said it would reserve as much as 5% of shares in the IPO for certain employees and friends and families of its executive officer. Does that include you?
1: I don't think. I haven't gotten the email yet, but yeah, it's Elon's game. He's writing the rules here. And I think if you're an underwriter, you're an attorney, you're like, okay, we'll make it happen. We'll make it work.
0: Tesla up 3,000% in the past decade.
1: Yep.
0: Tesla's going out of business. It's terrible. Exactly. Not buy a stock.
1: Tesla, $1.56 trillion market cap.
0: I'm trying to give you a different perspective here in SpaceX from the boilerplate that's out there. We can do it because Wendy Pollack and Anthony Hughes killing it for Bloomberg News. Charles Keppel, thank you as well. There are explainers out there. I'll see if I can get it out on LinkedIn and Twitter as well. It is beyond valuable. Okay, I got green and red on the screen. Dow up 108 points. Everything else a bit negative as well, right? It must be Anaconda Copper.
1: Yeah.
0: Maybe Eastman Kodak.
1: Yeah.
0: We'll have to see on there.
1: Big, big out there. We'll have more
0: coming. We say good morning. Bloomberg Surveillance from New York City.
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16: It's coming up on 9:40 on Wall Street. I'm Alexis Christophorus. This Bloomberg Business Flash is brought to you by Oppenheimer. Oppenheimer focuses the power of their thinking on you, creating customized plans to help achieve your goals. Put the power of Oppenheimer thinking into your investing, wealth management, capital markets, investment banking. Stocks are trading mixed here in the first minutes of trading as traders weigh prospects for a peace agreement that would end the Iran war. We have got the Dow Jones Industrial Average in record territory, up 125 points, or about a quarter of a percent at 51,214. Broader market pulling back a bit. S&P 500 down about 15 points, or a tenth of a percent. NASDAQ Composite now down 140 points, or more than half a percent. We have got Brent crude down fractionally at $94.86 a barrel, and West Texas Intermediate crude, basically flat, I'm going to call it, at $92.10 the barrel. We've got shares of Dollar General down 2.5% despite being higher in the pre-market and despite the news that the discount retailer posted earnings and revenue that beat the street. It also raised its full-year earnings guidance as more low-cost shoppers shop at Dollar General. Shares of Hewlett-Packard soaring here about 27% after the company gave an outlook for annual sales that topped estimates, citing massive growth in AI fuel demand for its servers and networking. And Marvell Technology jumping 22% after NVIDIA CEO Jensen Huang said the semiconductor company could become the next trillion-dollar company. Remember, NVIDIA announced in March it invested $2 billion into Marvell. Before we say goodbye, Bitcoin down nearly 4% now at $68,700. Yep, that's your Bloomberg Business Flash, Tom and Paul.
0: Alexis, thank you so much. 10 o'clock, Foo, Sweeney, Bitcoin. Look for that as well. Okay, we're going to rip with the script. Here. Here's the reality. He was lonely. He was an influencer.
1: I know.
0: Way, way back.
1: Before
0: Yahoo GeoCities, 1998. It was like the Knicks, the Knicks hadn't even won then.
1: No.
0: It was just then. And then he went over the big picture, the TypePad platform, 2003. So you were writing your blog. B. Ritholtz joins us right now with the summer edition of his beach book, How Not to Invest. You were writing during the exuberance.
17: Yes.
0: Go back there. How is this exuberance different from when you were on TypePad in 2003?
17: Right. So I'm not a fan of the comparison of AI to the internet. We may have talked about this a couple of visits ago, because all these internet stocks were wisps of ideas. Forget profits. Most of these companies didn't have revenues, and it's not a surprise that when the crash came, those stocks plummeted peak to trough. The Qs,
1: yep.
17: The NASDAQ 100 fell 82 or 83%. That's a huge, huge crash. $4 out of $5 just burnt. The joke is Pets.com wasn't wrong. They were just early by 20 years, and right. Now Chewy is the modern version of that. AI is a very different animal, in part because these companies are doing giant revenue. They're either profitable or about to be profitable. And they are an incredible game changer perhaps an order of magnitude bigger than the internet. Look how long it took for the internet, which really started like in the 80s with DARPANET and mm-hmm. the ability. The internet was so that if we ever nuked, we could respond. That's how the basis of the internet. And 50 years later, we all use it every day. The adoption of AI, I think the Industrial Revolution is a better metaphor.
0: So you see a Google equity pop of $80 billion, nicely dissected in the last 24 hours, mm-hmm. is not exuberance.
17: So Google, let me remind everybody, in 2025, everybody said Google is dead. The AI stocks are yes. going to kill them, and the Magnificent Seven is going to leave Google behind. P.S., only two Magnificent Seven stocks outperform the S&P in 2025. NVIDIA, the obvious one, Google, mm-hmm. the yep. surprise hit. And if you stop and think about it, they have thousands of incredibly talented programmers. Who is better... and engineers, who yep. is better situated to take advantage of it? So when they say we need $80 billion to build out more data centers, they've shown an ability to monetize yep. everything from search to email to YouTube to go down the list of yep. all at Google Drive, all the different products they offer, of which there are hundreds. I wouldn't want to bet against Google no. intelligently making profit on AI.
1: Barry, 2026 may go down as a year of just some of these that the AI really came and took center stage with, you know, some of these big potential IPOs, Anthropic, OpenAI, ServiceNow you can throw into that. SpaceX,
17: you can yeah.
1: throw into that. When you see these mega, mega deals come to market, what does that tell you? Is that a good thing, a bad thing? Capitalism working? What is it?
17: So historically, IPOs as a whole have not been a great bet. They've underperformed indexes over a reasonable period of time. And then you see things like the rule changes for SpaceX yeah, and for Anthropic does not encourage a lot of confidence into that. Hey, why can't you enter the index like everybody else? You need a little trading, a little seasoning. Mm-hmm. We'd like to see some profitability. Those are not my rules.
0: Please,
17: that's fair. The S&P rules. So listen, I'm very bullish overall on all-time highs or totally bullish. Negative sentiment that's at this extreme tends to be bullish. Profits and profits yeah. and profits. Yep. If someone said you can only look at one thing to figure out what the market's doing, the answer is profits. Just yeah. look at it over a long period of time. Stock prices track profitability.
0: Yep. The answer's on the beach. I recommend throwing this at the offspring who's bored. How not to invest. Barry Ritholtz out with the paperback edition. The movie, we're thinking Memorial Day 2028. With our news in New York City, here's Michael Barr.
18: Thank you very much. President Donald Trump has tapped Federal Housing Finance Director Bill Pulte to be acting director of National Intelligence to replace Tulsi Gabbard. President Trump made the surprise announcement today on Truth Social regarding Pulte, the director of the Federal Housing Finance Agency. Pulte is also chair of mortgage giants Fannie Mae and Freddie Mac. Gabbard resigned last month after revealing her husband's cancer diagnosis. President Trump is trying to keep Israel's offensive in Lebanon from derailing U.S. peace efforts with Iran. Bloomberg's Dana Kreish has more from Dubai.
19: Today, we've seen Israel only ramping up in South Lebanon. It's as if this ceasefire or the partial ceasefire only covers Beirut, which in particular Beirut's southern suburbs, which is a big, what you can say a stronghold for Hezbollah. Hezbollah did fire at Israel, I think, earlier in the day, but we saw the Israeli Defense Minister Katz saying that, Trump only validated our policy, which is if you continue to hit northern Israel, we will strike Beirut's southern suburbs.
18: Bloomberg's Dana Kreish says multiple outlets are reporting President Trump had an expletive-laden phone call with Israeli Prime Minister Benjamin Netanyahu yesterday. Hundreds of demonstrators in central Kenya marched in protest of the U.S. Ebola quarantine center near the Laikipia Air Base. This woman says no one, including the president of Kenya, even took into account a nearby primary school when quarantining any potentially infected persons.
20: didn't even consider or ask around what about how what happens and what goes around the Batuk area or the Rekipe area, this compound.
18: It comes as the number of Ebola cases continues to grow. Secretary of State Marco Rubio is scheduled to begin testimony before Congress as the war in Iran and the latest Ebola outbreak are at the forefront of American foreign policy concerns. Rubio will appear before the Senate Foreign Relations Committee and other House committees as part of the annual budget process. Global news 24 hours a day and whenever you want it with Bloomberg News Now. I'm Michael Barr. This is Bloomberg. Tom and Paul.
0: Okay, I gotta go there, Paul. Matt Miller just so, you know, excuse me, it's Katie Greifeld. Yep. Katie Greifeld just says, Tom, get with the game. I mean, I'm sorry, this bit dog pullback, it's real. Do we have a why?
1: I don't have a, you know, is it just, I've always, like I said, over the last couple of years, I viewed Bitcoin as just kind of a risk assessment. You know, how's the market feeling about risk? So feeling maybe a little risk off here. But again, it's been pretty volatile, you know, just over the last 6 months.
0: Volatile, like from 100,000 down to 68,000.
1: Yeah.
0: Must I assume a lot of people bought in the vicinity of the top?
1: I would think so. I mean,
0: just, I haven't seen much.
1: And now, I don't know what the flows are on ETFs as well, because that was a big driver. Maybe we'll get Balchunas in here to.
0: Well, we've already had them once in May or June. I mean, maybe again. 68,736 on Bitcoin, down 3.66% this morning. I saw one competent summary that guessed support at 65,000 for whatever that's worth. That and $3 will get you a cup of Sanka. Starbucks. Dollar, fractional as well. We're on YouTube. What a May. Thank you so much for your attention on YouTube. It's Bloomberg Surveillance. Good morning.
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0: Good morning, everyone. Thrilled that you're with us here right now. A little red on the screen. A better tape right now than futures of an hour ago is how I'll put it. We'll have to see what the news flow is. And, of course, after Google yesterday is just absolutely extraordinary. She's a private credit reporter. Emily Grafeo was. It's sort of been quiet in private credit land. Am I right? Is there like a debacle in the last 24 hours? We're all addicted to the tech madness.
8: I think a lot of the private credit people, at least the investment grade private credit people, have their heads down right now because they are studying what could be one of the largest private credit deals ever that's rippling through the market right now, honestly.
1: Who's that?
8: So there was this story that came out last week about an Apollo and Blackstone deal. They are shopping around $36 billion of debt, and it's going to be to fund Anthropic, which, you know, confidentially filed for an IPO yesterday.
1: Very cool.
8: The parent company of Claude. Anthropic basically needs to buy chips to power all of the artificial intelligence that they are planning to run. And so they are tapping the private credit market to raise money to buy these chips. Our understanding, our reporting is showing that the deal is ongoing, but it's expected to wrap up actually in the next few days. So we should have some.
1: So that's just a big deal number wise.
8: Yes, number
1: wise. But the issuer is also, because this would be a brand new issuer, I would think, for the private credit markets.
8: Yeah. To be honest, Paul, the structure of how this is working is, it's a little convoluted with all of the names involved. So I'm actually not sure if the exact issuer would be Anthropic,
1: yeah,
8: but the entity borrowing, like the entity receiving the money and ultimately deploying it, is Anthropic, this AI company. But there's also an SPV involved, similar to how the Beignet
0: deal
8: worked.
0: What's an SPV? Thank you so much. I read about it the other day. I was like, this is like an Emily Grafeo question.
8: Yeah, a special purpose vehicle. It's essentially something that the private credit folks over at Apollo and Blackstone designed to raise money for the companies. It's a way to keep
0: off balance.
8: Yes, it's a way to keep the credit borrowing off balance sheet.
0: So is it radar up with that?
8: Yes.
1: Yeah.
0: It's got to be.
1: I would think
0: cute.
1: So. But I guess if Apollo and Blackstone, these are good people to invest with or to loan, to have extend credit to it,
8: yes,
1: I guess I would put
8: yes.
1: it that way.
8: They've been dominating in this space. I mean, it's really fascinating that this is a $36 billion deal, and it's for one of the hottest investments on Wall Street, and there's no banks involved in this deal, at least right now. Like, this is...
1: Which is Apollo and
8: Blackstone
1: themselves.
8: Yeah, it's just Apollo and Blackstone. We might hear more about banks coming in maybe later on to sell other portions of this debt. But right now, this is a private credit deal.
1: And this will be a test for the private credit market. Mm-hmm. It's just such a big number.
8: Yeah. How much can these be absorbed? We know they're selling it to private placement investors on the insurance side,
1: yep,
8: because it will be higher rated. There's some backstops involved. But definitely watching this one, we're expecting to maybe hear more about it in the coming days and weeks as the deal progresses.
1: All right, there's another one out there, IREN. Mm-hmm. They're going to borrow money to buy chips?
8: Yes. So this
1: Microsoft.
8: Is, you know, we talk a lot about data centers and how expensive a data center is, yep, but it's even more expensive to buy
1: chips.
8: A chip, which goes in the data center. So, yeah, I had this scoop at the end of last week, too, about a data center company raising money to buy chips, which they will provide to Microsoft.
1: That is perfect. JP Morgan and Goldman arranging that financing.
8: Yes.
1: So
8: yes.
1: That's pretty cool. So the banks private credit there. Market, alive and well. There
8: it's
1: you go.
8: Alive and well.
1: Yep. And you're on top of you are a private credit reporter. Right. So right smack in the thick of it.
0: Emily, thank you so much. Thank Emily Grafeo with us. Just talk about in the middle of it. I mean, somehow I don't know how we get to noon. There's got to be, you know, two or three deals before noon.
1: Exactly.
0: Does it feel like 1999? Speaking of the 90s, Jackson Browne, Barricades to Heaven. Yeah.

0: 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Then sports coverage and entertainment after hours.
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2: SRN News, I'm Rich Thomason in Washington. In spoken with Israel's prime minister and senior Hezbollah officials in Lebanon, President Trump says both sides agreeing to dial back the fighting that has been threatening U.S.-Iran peace talks. Hezbollah has frequently fired rockets into northern Israel and making life there for residents almost unbearable.
3: A normal person cannot stand the crazy situation we have here. So only with drugs a person can continue on functioning here.
2: Russia attacked Ukraine with a barrage of missiles and drones overnight, killing at least 18 people, dozens injured, many more trapped. That according to officials in Ukraine. On Wall Street, the Dow is down 110 points. The Nasdaq off 6 and the S&P down 6 points as well. This is SRN News.
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1: And welcome to the Tuesday. It's the Taco Tuesday edition of the Best Stocks Now show with professional money manager, Bill Gunderson. And I'm here with Barry Kite, our chartered financial analyst. We have a decent start to the market today. I'm seeing a lot of green on the screen. The futures were way down last night. I was afraid to get out of bed this morning, but I'm glad I did. The Dow is up 102 right now to 51,180. The NASDAQ is up 15 to 27,102. It continues to shrug off this geopolitical concern. Russell 2000 up 12 points today to 29.18. It's actually having a pretty good year, the Russell 2000 small cap index. S&P, however, is down. It's down 10. It's the one stinker in the bunch this morning. It's at 7,590. Gold is having a good day. It's up 37.50 to 45.43. Bitcoin continues to get taken to the woodshed. You know what? It couldn't happen to a better asset class. Bitcoin is down 2,898, and it's clear down to 68,583. No thanks. And all-important oil this morning. Oil is actually down just a little bit. I thought it was up last night and yesterday, but today oil, and that's helping the market, obviously, is down, light sweet crude is down 0.25% to 91.94. So welcome to today's Best Stocks Now show with professional money manager Bill Gunderson, 26 years, maybe it's 27, I lose count, in the saddle, behind the curtain, behind the microphone, and in front of the trading desk, running the trading desk here. We are off to a good start with our portfolios. We have another very big winner in the market today from the chip sector, which we'll talk about here in a moment. And, of course, yesterday, oh, my gosh, yesterday was a huge day. The market was only up 42 basis points, but we had ARM. Have you seen what's happening to the ARM?
2: Oh,
1: ARM. Oh, my gosh.
2: You just had that new, you had the new article, ARM, come out, I think it was yesterday. So,
1: well, yeah, ARM's up another
2: 50. You guys are cranking
1: it was up. Yes, 15.4% yesterday was ARM. And Dell was up another 11% yesterday. And Nebius was up 14.5%. Celestica was up 10.4%. CoreWeave was up 14%. That was all yesterday. Today, it is Marvell Technology, which we'll get to here in a bit. I've talked about this one many times. I've said many times that you can buy the semiconductor mutual fund, you can buy the semiconductor ETF, but why not buy just the six or seven best stocks in the semiconductor sector? And I've included Marvell in that circle because of Marvell's chips for fiber optics, which are being used in data centers. Marvell is a huge winner today with a gain of 20.6% after some news, which we'll get to here in a bit. And it is driving our portfolios here to some nice gains once again here this morning. Okay, well, let's see. Where do we begin today? Oil spiked yesterday. And I don't know. There were some comments last night about Trump saying, "I'm glad we're not making a deal with Iran." Something to that impact. Did you get any more detail on that last night? I just happened to see that late at night last night, and I go, "Uh-oh, I'm staying in bed tomorrow." But
2: yeah,
1: it turned out okay.
2: Yeah, I mean, it's just interesting how resilient the market has been with all, you know, with what's going on around the globe. I guess the market thinks at some point, right, as we've said, at some point it's going to get worked out. It's in the you know, world's, you know, best economic interest to get it sorted out, and likely sooner than later. And you know, we've learned from COVID too that that supply chains are fairly resilient. Once they figure out what they have to do, right? Ships get rerouted, cargo gets rerouted around the globe. Some producers continue, like us, for example, begin to export more petroleum, and so it's just the size of the moves in some of these AI or AI adjacent names has just been probably the most amazing.
1: Incredible.
2: To me, right?
1: It's been incredible.
2: Dell on the tip of our tongues now.
1: Wow,
2: which is, we've came a long way.
1: Yes, Dell from its day back, and you know what? Today it's Hewlett Packard that is rocking and rolling. Not Hewlett Packard the printer maker, but the spinoff when they divided into Hewlett Packard Enterprises, which is more of the service company. It was up like 25% or something last night. Now, on Seeking Alpha, when I first got on Seeking Alpha, I remember Andrew left. He was very rarely right, but he was a big short seller. It was Citron Research. And he was constantly publishing negative articles on companies on Seeking Alpha. And I noticed that they changed a lot of their rules along the way because of him, because of his company, Citron Research, and the short reports. He was a major short seller. Yesterday, I think it was in New York, they found him guilty of securities fraud. That comes from the Justice Department. The verdict represents a notable case involving the short-selling community. I'm not a fan of the short-selling community. Not at all. And most of them, with the S&P going from 660 back in 2009 to 7,600 today, short sellers have not been right. They've been left. And Andrew left was definitely left. They've been on the wrong side of the street. And most of them have been absolutely crushed. Remember the crushing blow that GameStop dealt to the short sellers?
2: Yeah, and we got to remember, when you're short a stock, essentially you have a chance for unlimited loss.
1: Unlimited.
2: The stock could essentially go to infinity. There's no ceiling on a stock price. But it literally made folks, whole entire funds insolvent. And by the way, I think we can all agree that GameStop's not a great stock, not a great company.
1: Horrible stock.
2: But it's still, even though short sellers bet against it and were probably right in doing so, right? The other side of the equation, supply and demand, demand for the stock picked up and literally, literally ruined entire careers and firms and probably bank accounts.
1: Yes, and it put Reddit on the map. And I can't remember, Google Doll or whatever his name was, something Bunny or Doll
2: in
1: Bolivia or Brazil.
2: It's a good documentary anybody can find and watch it. I can't remember.
1: Watch that.
2: It's not bad. I think it's on Netflix is the last time.
1: Well, who's the short-selling crusher today? Guess who? NVIDIA CEO Jensen Huang said Marvell Technology could become the next semiconductor company to reach a $1 trillion market valuation. And there was a lot of short interest building up in Marvell, and they're getting crushed today. And by the way, this decision against Andrew Left, this is going to be a landmark decision for the short-selling community, who for years and years have published reports and allegations concerning the conduct and management of public companies in the United States and overseas, and profiting from their hit pieces. Sometimes the hit pieces had the information right. Sometimes it was innuendo. Whatever it is was, it would rock the stock for several days, and the short sellers would have had their position prior to it, and as soon as the stock started to tank, they would take their profits and run, while the other side would be wiped out. And then, of course, it goes cuts both ways. You get a little bit of news on a stock, like Jensen Huang delivers to Marvell today, and that is sending the short sellers fleeing like cockroaches when the lights come on. And Jensen Huang touting Marvell Technology, one of our largest holdings here at Gunderson Capital Management. We saw the potential in Marvell way before Jensen Huang. I'm sure he did too, but he made his comments yesterday. And last time I looked, the stock is up over 20% so far today. Jensen Huang also said that his company, NVIDIA, has secured enough supply to meet robust growth for both CPUs and GPUs amid the ongoing AI boom. And I would imagine that, you know, NVIDIA is probably first in line in the supply chain. Barry, they go to the front of the line, right?
2: Yeah.
1: When the supply, when these companies need supply, when they've got the limited supply and all these buyers to, you know, to sell to, when NVIDIA puts in an order, they're going to get that order filled. And Jensen Huang said, we're in good shape going forward. We'll be right back.
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0: in terms of earnings, and you know, essentially repriced the entire stock up 30 to 40%, right?
1: Yes, and we've learned, and I want to talk a little bit more about this. Markets are forward looking. Markets are forward looking, but what are they looking forward to? Not better sentiment. No, they're looking forward to future earnings that are out there. More. I want to talk just a little bit more about that when we come back. This is Bill Gunderson's The Best Stocks Now Show.
2: SRN News, I'm Rich Thomason in Washington. It is primary day in a half dozen states today, and that includes in California, where there's a governor's race and the closely watched L.A. mayor's contest. Other states with primaries, Iowa and Montana, New Mexico, New Jersey, and South Dakota. Six people killed, a mass shooting in Muscatine, Iowa. Muscatine Police Chief Anthony Key says it's believed that all of the victims were related to the suspect who subsequently took his own life. A horrific Interstate 95 crash, Northern Virginia, allegedly caused by a non-English-speaking bus driver, a naturalized U.S. citizen from China. President Trump suggests that a U.S.-Iran deal could be just around the corner, perhaps in a week or so. On Wall Street, the Dow is down 107 points, while the NASDAQ is trading 2 points higher. More details at srnnews.com.
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2: With SRN News, I'm Rich Thomason in Washington. This is primary day in a half dozen states, including California, where there's a governor's race and the closely watched L.A. mayor's contest. Six people killed in a mass shooting in Muscatine, Iowa.
3: The adult male suspect had left the residence prior to law enforcement's arrival, but was quickly identified as Ryan Willis McFarland, 52 years, Muscatine, Iowa. Officers located McFarland on the Riverfront Trail near the pedestrian bridge. While talking to Ryan Willis McFarland, he took his own life.
2: Muscatine Police Chief Anthony Keyes says it's believed all of the victims were related to McFarland. Bill Pulte is President Trump's choice for National Intelligence Director on an interim basis, temporarily filling the vacancy left by the departure of Tulsi Gabbard. Stocks are mixed on Wall Street. This is SRN News.
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20: 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If you're a first-time listener, thank you for stopping by. As always, I am your host, Josh Lilliquist, with my good friend and good pal. He is the stock master, Mr. Al Connexon, back on the show today. Al, how you doing?
21: You know, feeling pretty good, Josh. How about you?
20: You must be energetic. You must have had a great holiday weekend.
21: Well, it was a three-day weekend.
20: There you go.
21: You know, and hopefully, by the way, it was Memorial Day, so hopefully everybody had a chance to think a little bit about why you have the freedom that you have and, you know, think about the people that gave the ultimate sacrifice to provide that for us.
20: You are correct. And let's get into the stock market here today. Obviously, you know, we're going to discuss a lot of different things here today. You know, you said it was a three-day weekend for a lot of people. You know what? For traders, it's a three-day weekend every week. It really doesn't matter because there's markets that are open around the clock. Some are open 24 hours a day.
21: You're right.
20: And that's the cool thing about investing and trading is the freedom of choice of choosing your own hours. And because there are opportunities in markets that are allowing those different opportunities. And we're going to discuss that here today as far as the different times of day that traders, investors may participate, leverage, stocks, options, futures, Forex, a market update. And so stay tuned. Don't turn that dial. Before we do that, our sponsor, Trading Academy, on their 29th year teaching people just like you how to invest and trade. Al, did you know that they'll be hitting their 30th year coming up here in June?
21: You know, I did, Josh, and that's a big deal for a company to be around that long. You know, go back 30 years ago and try to find other companies that were giving financial advice and see if they're still around.
20: Exactly. You know what I say about when we talk about 30 years ago? You might still be in diapers at that time.
21: You usually do have something to say about that.
20: I got to bring it up once in a while, but the Academy has physical locations across the country, matter of fact, across the world, teaching people just like you how to invest and trade. A physical place to go to be able to build these skills, whether it's stocks, options, futures, Forex, just learning more about financial literacy. And that's one of the things that this country lacks of is financial literacy. So we're going to discuss that here today on Investing and Trading Live. So the S&P 500, obviously, back at all-time highs after this holiday weekend. And just really, if you look at the price chart, there are several weeks in a row. 1, 2, 3, 4, 5, 6, 7, 8 consecutive weeks. Al must have this data before I even look. That's why I keep him on the show, because he brings the data and the knowledge, because he is the stock master. So the S&P 500 looking great for buyers, and same thing going with the NASDAQ around almost 30,000 now. I mean, right at that $30,000 mark. The Dow Jones reaching those highs as well, 50,750. So wow, just a great opportunity with these markets. So people that aren't trading or investing right now, I'll tell you what, Al, they are missing out.
21: Really?
20: So we have great markets there. Gold and silver continuing to chug along. You have gold sitting right around the $4,300 mark. The silver market, $74, $75 bucks per troy ounce is what they like to call it. Bitcoin around $75,000. You have Ethereum right around $2,000. Let's see, what else do we want to look at here? Oh, some notable stocks. NVIDIA, $209. Taking a little drop here over the last couple days. Tesla, same story. You're seeing some green candles to the upside for several weeks and not the all-time highs. And then Nike continuing to struggle, but a little bit of a small pullback over the last 2 weeks. So, Al, with this holiday week coming and going and, you know, the opportunities that are coming in the markets, what should investors and traders be looking for as these weeks come into the summertime?
21: Well, opportunities, and as long as we have as long as the market is open, there will be opportunities, whether it's going up, whether it's going down, sideways, or a combination of all three. And I think one of the problems people have, you know, this market has done remarkably well. We had this recovery has been basically unbelievable. Even over the Memorial Day weekend, usually in a long weekend like that, people will take risk off, but instead, they added risk. So I think people are just assuming that the situation with Iran is over, and basically they're investing based on a resolution of that.
20: That's almost like assume the situation.
21: Well, that's exactly right. And I think what's happened, I think we talked about this before, whenever we have a situation that seems catastrophic at first, the market always almost kind of becomes desensitized to that. Look at Ukraine and Russia. You know, there's still things going on there. We hardly hear about them anymore. And there are things that are happening that would have moved the market significantly when that event first happened. And now, you know, it's the market just kind of shrugs it off. This market wants to go higher, and markets are really designed to do that, but not in a straight line. So there's always opportunities here. And I think what happens now, a lot of people think, well, the opportunities are over. I missed it. Or this is not, I'm going to wait for a perfect market. Well, listen to this. I think it's important to know that being in the market that may not be perfect beats waiting to invest in a perfect market, because there's never going to be one that is perfect.
20: It's always a perfect market. If the market is up, it's perfect because there are buying opportunities.
21: As long as it's open.
20: If the market is down, there are selling opportunities. If the market is sideways, there are opportunities with options in a sideways market. So, Al, it's really always a perfect market. And that's the great thing about the markets, is it's always great.
21: Right. It is. There's always an opportunity no matter what's happening. And I think the people that are coming into these classes that you'll be talking about, they understand that educated investors are just more successful because they know when, how, and why to react to things. The knowledge is out there. There's no shortage of knowledge, Josh, but there's a shortage of skills and how to use that knowledge. And that's really important. All knowledge does is take up space in your head, but somehow you have to transfer that knowledge to something that is beneficial for you, that actually works for you. That's where education comes in. It's not just providing proper education. It's not just providing knowledge. It's building the skills to use it. And then, to be honest with you, having some guidance and support and maybe some mentoring to help you to kind of walk down the path that is right for you.
20: Yeah,
21: and each person should have a different path that's specific to them.
20: And quite frankly, that's what Trading Academy has been doing for 29 years.
21: That's exactly right.
20: Is educating the public, bringing financial literacy back to people so they have that education, but then applying that, which is a skill. And so it's knowledge to educate, or education to knowledge, and building the skill to be able to apply the things you want to apply financially in the markets. And that's what the market is really for. And there are opportunities every single day when you have that skill. And it all starts with learning the skill, learning the knowledge first in these free trading and investing workshops that I'd like to give away seats to. And when people are coming to these workshops, they're going to learn about the markets, how they work, financial literacy, and just be able to make smart investing decisions. It begins in this free workshop. To come in, just text the word trade to the number 210-210 right now for two seats. Text the word trade right now to the number 210-210 for two seats for a free investing and trading workshop on how to get started if you're brand new, or strategies for more consistency if you're a seasoned investor. Text the word trade to the number 210-210. Folks, we got a lot more to discuss. Don't turn that dial. This is Josh and Al, Investing and Trading Live. We will be right back.
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20: 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As always, each and every week, right here on the radio station, I am your host, Josh Lilquist, with my good friend, Al Connickson, talking about the do's and the don'ts of the financial markets, how to make smart investing decisions with your retirement accounts, which we'll discuss here shortly. Also, those trading accounts, which we will also discuss here, right here and right now. And Trading Academy is the world leader in financial literacy, teaching people that just like you the skills of investing and trading. They have physical locations worldwide, places you can go to learn these skills, to build these skills with a team of instructors, but also have a community of traders and investors. And I think that's one of the most important things, Al, is having a community behind you that are all doing the same thing, the same strategy, and quite frankly, having fun with it. And that's one of the cool things is people come to Trading Academy sometimes just to have some fun.
21: It's like a country club for traders, Josh.
20: You're exactly right. And we have free investing and trading workshops where it all starts, where you can come in to see, check it out and see what it's all about. 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You have your investors and you have your traders. Mm-hmm. We also have the people that really don't know what they're looking for.
21: Right.
20: So, on this segment here, let's talk about those traders or those people that are looking for trading strategies.
21: Okay.
20: They're looking to build a second income or a third income, or maybe it's their first income and they want the market to be able to be that vehicle to do that.
21: Sure.
20: They have a job and they want to be able to do this in the evenings or their own time. They want to be able to do this and still have their everyday life not necessarily change that much. And to do that, really the market is the only way or the only opportunity that's out there that allows that, because there are 24-hour markets. There's leverage involved where you can use your money wisely. And in my very biased opinion, I think it's that less risk, because you can minimize your risk by minimizing the dollars that you actually put into the market.
21: Exactly.
20: And the buying power has basically that the word says it all. It gives you buying power. So, you know, if there's someone driving their car right now and they're like, gosh, I'm just sick of my job. It's 6 in the morning, 6:30 in the morning, they're driving. Maybe it's 7 or 8 in the morning. I'm just sick of working on Saturday mornings, and I just want to be able to have a strategy where I can do something in the evenings so then I can spend time with my families on the weekends, spend mm-hmm. time with my loved ones. Maybe go a lot of probably have a lot of graduation parties right now people are going to or missing out on because they're working, and the kids are going to be off of school here, and they want to be able to spend the time that we have with them. So what are some of the opportunities that the market gives with income strategies in the markets, whether it's during the day, whether it's during the evening, and talk about how that buying power works so our listeners understand, yes, you have that opportunity to do that on top of your job.
21: Okay, well, you have a couple of choices. If that's what Josh just described, if you want to use your time to your advantage, spend more time with your kids, spend more time traveling. If you like to fish, go fish. If you like to golf, go out and play golf. Well, here's one thing you can do. Go into your boss's office and say, look, I don't want to come to work anymore, but you're going to pay me anyways. I'm not going to do a job. You just pay me.
20: Al, you know, we might have some bosses calling us and saying, hey, don't be saying that on the radio.
21: So maybe that's not a good idea.
20: Probably not.
21: All right. Well, what else can you do? Well, you can buy a lottery ticket and hope you win.
20: Well, let's ask our listeners how that's been working.
21: Good luck with that. Or what if there was a way? What if there was like a huge ATM machine that you could draw money from pretty much whenever you wanted to? That's what the financial markets are. And here's a problem. Most people that have any kind of advice or any kind of knowledge are really concentrating on the part of the market that isn't going to allow them to use their time now. And the market, we talk about traders and investors. Josh used those words, trading and investing. What's the difference? A trader is somebody who is in this short term, somebody who gets into and out of a position with the full profit potential in a short time period. That's up to you, whatever that time is. If it's daily, weekly, monthly, a strategy can be put together based on those time frames. But that's what a trader is. An investor is somebody who is putting money away for the long term, for down the road. That's what Wall Street is advising you to do, is put a portfolio together, hold on to it for 10, 20, 30 years. Don't worry about crashes or corrections. The market comes back. Don't worry about the price you pay to get into something. None of those things are important. That's what they say. Well, what if you want to use your time now? Well, there are assets that you probably, if that's what you want to do, you're probably going to have to learn how to use. We talk about those in these classes, and we help guide people to whatever the right asset is for them. There are things like options, the futures market, the foreign exchange market. Those are great short-term trading vehicles. They also have leverage, and Josh kind of referred to the getting the most benefit out of your money. Leverage allows you to do that. You can have a much smaller account than you would if you had to put together a long-term stock portfolio. Leverage means each dollar you invest is actually controlling something that is a multiple of it. It's like a mortgage on a home. Maybe you get 10 to 1, 20 to 1, 100 to 1. That means the money that you are using to benefit you and to kind of be able to use that time to the way you want to, that's going to give you the opportunity to do it with a smaller portfolio to start with the potential for bigger returns.
20: Well, that just allows more people to get into it then as well.
21: Because, absolutely.
20: You know, what people are hearing out there is, well, it's so expensive to get started. Right. Well, if you trade stocks, that's actually true. But when you have leveraged assets, you have more efficiencies with your dollars. And that's what we really discuss in these investing and trading workshops, Al, is how to be efficient with your capital, but also your time, which I know you'll discuss here in a little bit. So if you want to learn more about these different assets that allow you to use leverage and buying power and being more efficient with your capital, we have classes specifically on that. Text the word trade to the number 210-210 right now for 2 seats for that free investing and trading workshop that discusses these assets that give you that buying power. Text the word trade to the number 210-210 right now for two seats. So Al, the 24-hour market is pretty appealing for people as well. I mean, talk about that and why it's important to understand markets that are open 24 hours a day.
21: Well, it gives you choices. Maybe there are things that you're going to do with your time that are taking up the 6.5 hours that the stock market's open. Well, maybe you want to look at something like futures or the foreign exchange market, Forex, which are open essentially 24 hours a day. So it gives you many more choices. You kind of choose not only when you want to put your efforts into it, but you may find that there's a certain time period that works best for you. And these are all things that we help you with in these classes. But having that opportunity to have a market available to you almost 24 hours a day. Forex is 24 hours a day. Crypto, 24 hours a day, 7 days a week. So there are some great opportunities out there for you to take advantage of your time. You schedule your time the way you want to. They have leverage. So again, you can use those smaller amounts of money. And they also are going to give you the opportunity to achieve a potential profit in a shorter time period. The problem with what most people is taught to do is to put a portfolio together and hold on to it. And that's typically going to be a stock portfolio. Well, let's say that you decide you want to take a trip and you don't have enough extra income from your job to be able to do that. So what do? Are you going to take money from the portfolio you're supposed to hold on to long term? Then you're just depleting that pile that you were going to rely on when you are in your 60s, 70s, or 80s. Once you learn how to generate income, that skill is going to be one of those most powerful things that you will ever achieve, because no longer do you have to be that concerned about inflation or what's happening in the economy or the markets. If you have the skill to be able to generate income in different market conditions, different market directions, you know, that's something that you carry with you for life. When you go into retirement and you do leave your job, or when you retire early and you leave your job, the income from your job is gone. That short-term income that you use to pay everyday bills and to do things you want to do short-term. That's why I think learning how to generate income is probably the most important way for you to start. Building wealth is also very important, but you really can't build that wealth unless you have that income portion taken care of. In other words, when you're done working and you get your paycheck and you pay your bills and have a little bit of fun, is there any money left over? For almost 70% of the people in this country, there isn't, or isn't enough to put into a wealth portfolio or retirement portfolio. That's one of the reasons we have a retirement crisis in this country. So concentrating on the income side of the markets is critically important. And it may mean doing something that you don't know about, like futures, Forex, and options. A lot of people have no knowledge about that. And if you talk to people that have tried it on their own, they're going to just initiate a fear response from you because they've lost money. Because they have no idea what they were doing.
20: Yeah, and they're not new. They've been around for a very, very long time. They're just a little bit different than what you've been seeing out there. Now, do you think, let me ask you this, Al, do you think what you see and hear out there, whether it's on the old interweb, the old www, or the old the tube, right, the TV, do you think that they're showing you the things that you should be doing that's the most beneficial for you, or do you think it's something they want you to do?
21: Well, the things that you're hearing are beneficial, but not for you.
20: There you go.
21: They're beneficial for the people that are throwing these things out there. And, we know that these markets are manipulated. We know that there are things that are being said and being done to boost the bottom line of the big firms, of the hedge funds, the professional traders. The professional traders, they have no problem admitting to you that they make their money off of the emotions of the public.
20: Yep.
21: And how do they do that? Well, maybe there's stories that come out that are positive or negative about a company or the economy that gets you to react emotionally.
20: Well, that ties back into Trading Academy, Al, is because imagine this. Imagine you came to one of Trading Academy's workshops and you understood what the clues might be when that stuff is happening. Would that help you? Would that protect you? Would that give you more of an opportunity or increase your odds and probabilities? Heck yeah.
21: Yep.
20: And that's what it's all about, is understanding what these opportunities are, when things could happen, and then being able to make smart investing decisions prior to that happening,
21: right,
20: or you're protected if it does. So really, these things that are happening, it doesn't really matter. And that's what we discuss in these free trading and investing workshops that we're getting thousands and thousands of people right now that are registering for these classes right now. And I think it's because obviously we got thousands and thousands of people listening to the radio show, right, and the podcast, but people are understanding the opportunities that are out there now. So I'd like to give you a moment to do that, to get started with this. Text the word trade to the number 210 right now for two seats for a free trading and investing workshop, live, local, and in person near you. Al teaches these. I teach these as well. We have a great time talking about the markets and bringing

0: listening, whether it's a Saturday morning or a Wednesday evening or a Sunday morning or who knows, maybe it's Sunday afternoon. Whatever works best for you, we have those times available. Text the word trade to the number 210-210 right now for two seats. So also, if you do miss that, Ronnie will give you a call. So Ronnie's going to be giving you a call if you missed that workshop to find a date that works best for you and your family, whether it's during the weekdays, weekends, anybody can attend. Also, one for you and one for a friend. Text the word trade to the number 210-210. We still have a lot more to discuss. These segments go by so fast. I swear we could talk for hours on this, but yes, folks, we have 1 hour today. So coming up next, we're going to talk about retirement strategies and tie it all together. This is Josh and Al, Investing and Trading Live. We will be right back. Get ready, because this week, something big is happening. 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
0: 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My name is Josh Lilquist, talking about the do's, the don'ts of the financial markets, how to get started if you're brand new and don't know a stock from a stick, or if you're a seasoned investor but you're looking for more consistency, Trading Academy is that one-stop shop for you. They have local academies near you. 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Also, follow and subscribe to the podcast. 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Mm-hmm. Everybody has the same amount of time in their day. It depends on what you do with that time. The great thing is you're not stuck to a certain time of day to trade and invest, because in the market, there are assets that are open 24 hours a day. You have that futures market and Forex market once again. Well, quite frankly, the crypto market is 24/7. That does not close.
6: Right, that's right.
0: So there, quite frankly, is opportunities all day, every day. And it's

0: endless. But you mentioned, I think, in the second or first segment about when an opportunity is there, it's gone. But you have to be ready for that next opportunity. And that goes the same thing with your investing strategies as well. Because in investing, to have a strategy, quote unquote, long term, you need to identify, we'll call it shorter term investments, being able to realize profits. And that's how you compound an account. Mm-hmm. And that way you're not just in a hope strategy, because if you buy with no plan of gain or loss, that is just a hope strategy.
1: Yep.
0: And unfortunately, most people try to do that. And why is that? It's because you're told to do that by the brokers, by the advisors, by TV. And it's the same saying. And they're not doing that same thing. They're doing the total opposite in their portfolios. It's one of those things, do as I say, not as I do. And we've been having a lot of people that are coming to the academy that have noticed that, Al, which I think is pretty cool, because people are noticing that, you know, in my very biased opinion, a lot of things that you're hearing out there is all a work. In the wrestling business, you call it a work, where it's really not the truth. No. And most people are seeing through that now. And they're saying, hey, I've been seeing this stuff on TV, and my portfolio isn't doing the same thing. What can I do differently? And I want you to discuss that. Why does Trading Academy, which has been specializing in financial education almost 30 years now. First off, they've been around for 30 years. It's that you can't find that in a lot of industries.
1: Correct.
0: But how do they help people build, or I should say, how do they help people have the opportunity to get to retirement on their terms?
1: Well, I think one of the things that we do is kind of blow apart the story about the 401ks, how that's going to be everything you need to go into retirement comfortably. What people are finding is that they're going into retirement, they've done this buy and hold strategy that is part of the 401k, and they're realizing, hey, you know what, I don't have enough money. Maybe 40 years or 50 years ago, what you had might be enough, because back, you know, years ago, the average man lived to be about 68 years. That was the average lifespan. Well, now people are living 20, 30, 40 years after their retirement. A lot of the retirement plans, if you even have a plan, were put together based on things that might have been applicable and workable 40 years ago. That's not happening now. And when you go into retirement, you might have to change the rate of return that you get based on things that happen to you or happen in the economy. That means you have to understand how to do that. How can you change the rate of return you get? Well, you may have to use something different than you've used before. Just a return increase of about 2% can have a huge impact on the returns that you get. If you start with $50,000, and you are $10,000. Let's say you start with $10,000, you leave it in the market for 50 years, and you get 10%. That return would be about $1,174,000. If you only get 8%, 2% less, your return is going to be about 460 some thousand. That's a difference of over 700,000 just because of 2%. So what if you get 12% or 14%? Well, maybe you need to get a bigger return when you go into retirement. How do you do that without taking a lot of risk? Well, you use the income strategies that we teach our students that you can use regardless of whether you're still working or if you're in retirement. Look at this. The most important thing when you retire isn't the amount of money you have in your retirement account. It's how much income you can generate off of that. And when you put a retirement plan together, a couple of the things that 401ks don't do, it doesn't allow you to have protection on your assets. So when the market crashes or corrects, whatever you have in that 401k or 403b is going to go down. It's basically not paying you the income that you need on a regular basis, and it's not giving you the opportunity to outperform the market. So we have a strategy that we talk about in these free workshops that Josh is talking about and that our students use. It's called Strategic Investor. It has three components to it. It protects, it pays, and it multiplies. By protects, I mean it has a risk strategy in place, so when the market does correct, you're not going down with it. You're protected. It pays. What I mean by that is it has an ongoing source of income, which is going to be important because the income from your job is gone, and then multiplies. How does it multiply? Well, there's a market component to it that we actually manage that makes sure that you are always participating in a component of the market that's outperforming. To be honest, you know, people used to look at the 60-40 and then 40-60. What I mean by that is when you're still young, when you're working, 60% should be in stocks, 40% in fixed income. Then when you go into retirement, you switch that. 60% fixed income, 40% stocks. That's not going to cut it these days because the fixed income vehicles might only be paying 3-4%. With inflation running around 3% and then some fees being taken out, you're lucky to even break even. You have to participate in the markets, in the financial markets in some way. And that's part of what we put together for our students for their wealth and their retirement portfolios. 401ks have been sold to us as the panacea. It basically was an experiment that on boomers that are retiring now, and they're realizing too late that it's not providing what they need. You know, in some cases, depending on how much money you have and how much money you put into the 401ks, you know, you may be in decent shape. But what if we go through a 40, 50, 60% retracement? Oh, how can that happen? Well, it did. In the year 2000, the S&P was down 50%. Between the end of 2007 and the beginning of 2009, the S&P was down 57%. NASDAQ was down probably closer to 70, 80%. That can have a huge impact on the quality of your life, your lifestyle when you go into retirement. If you retire the year something like that happens or the year after something like that happens, that's going to have a significant impact on how you live, because a lot of people, when they saw 50% of what they had taken away, they were still withdrawing from it. They were taking withdrawals to pay the bills, to live. And when you're doing that, you have much less money there to have to participate when the market goes back up again. So that's why it's so important to have protection. So if we do have a major drawdown like that, you're not going to suffer. It's not going to have that impact on you, but it also should be paying a regular income source to you, and then, again, participating in the market.
0: I think that's important, Al, to really realize is having an income strategy off of what you do have, because it just doesn't last as long as people think these days. You have inflation. Things just keep going up, so you do need to have something to continue to fill that bucket that you have, and that your quote unquote your monies. And we discuss these retirement strategies and retirement concepts right here locally at the Academy. I mean, Trade Academy is the world leader in financial literacy, financial education. And on their 30th year, actually on their 29th year, I should say, almost 30, teaching people just like you how to do this yourself and do that with confidence. And it all starts with a free investing and trading workshop. To attend one of these, live, local, and in person, all you got to do is text the word TRADE to the number 210-210. That's text TRADE right now to the number 210-210. When you do that, you'll get a text right back. It'll be a link to the landing page. Click that link. I know you're on your phone. Click that link with your finger, and you can pick your own seat and time there. If you do miss that, we'll make sure Ronnie gives you a call to find the right date and time for you as well. We have a lot more to discuss. Stay tuned. We're going to talk about more retirement strategies. This is Josh and Al, Investing and Trading Live. We'll be right back. What if the next chapter of your life could be the one where everything changes? For so many, investing feels confusing, overwhelming, even impossible. But the truth is, wealth isn't just for the lucky or the elite. It's for anyone willing to learn the rules of the game. This week, you're invited to a free trading and investing workshop right here in your local area. 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
0: 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As always, I am your host, Josh Lilliquist. And on the last segment, we cover those retirement strategies, those retirement concepts, and hopefully we can inspire people to do this yourself. Learn the skills, learn the techniques, the concepts, and how to make smart investing decisions. And hopefully that'll keep more of your money, because it's not always about making that money. It's about how much you keep. And that's one of the things I think the market has really disguised or kind of led people to believe that the market it's up right now. Quite frankly, it's only up about 7% on the year, which really isn't a lot. But it's getting people to think how easy it is. Well, right now, technically, it probably is a little bit easy, but it doesn't last forever. So the key is to keep what you have and continue to grow that in any type of market. And that's why we have these free investing and trading workshops that we do live, local, and in person near you to help you do this properly. Do this with steps. Do this with rules and an actual strategy. If you're looking for that, if you're driving right now and you're looking for that strategy, come into one of these free investing and trading workshops, live, local, and in person by texting the word trade to the number 210-210. I did mention if you are driving, you might want to pull over. Text the word trade to the number 210-210 right now for two seats for a free investing and trading workshop, live, local, and in person near you, where we talk about retirement accounts, income accounts, how to make smart in investing and trading decisions within both of those. Text trade to the number 210-210. When you do that, you'll get a text right back. There will be a link to our landing page in that text. It's just going to be a bunch of numbers and letters. All you got to do is click that link, you know, move your thumb over about a quarter of an inch, click that link, and it'll bring you straight to the landing page. When you go to the landing page, all you got to do is pick the best date and time for you. In the location that you're at right now, there's probably going to be more than one opportunity, because we do these free investing and trading workshops all across the area where you're at right now. So we're probably near your backyard. Pick the best location that fits for you and your spouse. Text the word trade to the number 210-210. One for you and one for a friend. 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Mm-hmm. We've talked about at the beginning how great the opportunities are in the markets. There's so many opportunities every single day. And I think you mentioned in the futures market, the S&P 500 has...
1: And the NASDAQ.
0: And the NASDAQ have roughly about $6,000 of opportunity. That's just based off of the activity in the market each day. Mm-hmm. Now, we'll discuss what that might look like when you come into these free investing and trading workshops. It doesn't mean you're going to get that just by going and buying the S&P 500. So don't go do that, my friends. So we talked through that. So the opportunities are endless. The strategy that you need needs some rules. It needs some steps within that. You need to be decisive and follow that strategy and click the mouse, because trading investing is just a click of a button away nowadays. You can do it all on a computer. Quite frankly, you can do it all on a phone now as well. We also talked about income strategies by using other assets other than just the stock market. The stock market is available, but it requires a little bit more capital than you need with the futures or the Forex market. Also, those markets are open 24 hours a day. So that allows people just like you that are listening right now to have the opportunity to do this any time of day because it is open around the clock. So you have those perks, we'll call it, with these different assets. We talked about retirement accounts with 401ks and IRAs.

0: is and some of the things that you might want to understand before getting into retirement. But also, it's not always about what you make. It's about what you keep. But I think the most important thing here, Al, is we've inspired so many people that are coming into these free investing and trading workshops to get started.
1: Right.
0: Now, when people come into these workshops, they're coming in. Some are brand new. Others have done some investing and trading. Mm-hmm. A lot of you radio listeners right here that are listening now are looking to get started, or you've done some trading. But you want more consistency. And really, it all comes down to having better choices in your life. Al, I want you to discuss a little bit what's covered in these workshops, just so people understand what they're getting into.
2: Yeah, one of the things that we really want to concentrate on, Josh, is telling people or showing people how they can trade right along with the people that are moving prices. And those are the people that would be the Wall Street, what we call smart money, or the elephants, the big money out there. Firms like Goldman Sachs, JP Morgan, people like Warren Buffett, if they're moving the market, and people have to admit that there are people that are profitable, that are successful in trading. And if there are, why not just follow what they're doing? The great thing for us is that you don't have to do all the work. Somebody's doing it for you. So we want to get that across. We talk about that in these workshops. We talk about our core strategy, our investment strategy, that we've kind of covered components of it during this radio show. But with that strategy, you're making decisions based on what the big money is doing, and you're also learning how to do this in a way where you're controlling your emotions. As a human being, again, as I mentioned earlier, your emotions are always going to get in the way. You want to remove those as much as possible from making your decisions. We'll talk about the different assets. We'll start introducing you to those assets and then show you how we can go into detail on those, helping you determine what's the right asset or assets for you to trade. We'll talk about risk management, and that's really important. We'll talk about what the ideal portfolio is. What is that? It's one that has market crash protection, one that is beating the market, whether it's going up or down, and one that has huge growth potential. Those are the components that you want to put into your trading life. We're going to cover a number of things in these classes. Hopefully, by the time we're done with this free class, you're going to be able to make a decision as to whether being in these markets, if there's opportunities there that you feel will benefit you, is this something that you want to take advantage of? And it doesn't make any difference where you are now. It's never too late to do something, but you have to take a step. You have to take the first step. You have to take action to do that. And we want to help you do that. We're there with you to kind of help you walk down the right path that's there for you. What we require, what we look for is a commitment to learn. We're going to provide all the information for you. We're going to provide the tools, the resources, the knowledge, the skill building. But then you have to have the discipline to use the strategy that we teach you. We talked earlier about how it's a rules-based, step-by-step strategy. Just have the discipline to follow that. That's the most important thing. And then, as Josh, I think, alluded to in this last segment, you have to be decisive. These markets are moving really fast. And the movement each day, what we call the average true range, is huge, which means that you can get into something, have a return very quickly, and then have it taken away from you very quickly. You have to be decisive about entering and exiting positions. And we talk about the three different components of a trade. There's the entry, there's an exit if you're wrong, so you never have a big loss. There's an exit if you're right, so you maintain the profit that is there for you. And to be honest with you, the most important thing, and people usually get this wrong, because I always ask people, what's the most important thing? Is it risk management? Is it the entry? Is it the exits? The most important thing really is the entry. That entry price is that's going to determine the amount of returns that you get. So you have to use a strategy that shows you how to identify the exact, or as close to possible as, the right entry price where institutional activity will move it in the direction you need it to go. And that also gives you the position that has the least amount of risk and the greatest profit potential. But your profit potential is going to be determined by that entry price that you have identified.
0: Yeah, I think that was a lot, right? And there's a lot that's covered in these workshops. They're about an hour and a half or so, you know, maybe 2 hours long, depending on who teaches those at, right? Right, Al? Would you think any different there?
2: Yep.
1: That is correct.
0: That's why we try to make these, and they are a little bit fun. We try to have some fun on the show. You know, if you listen to the podcast, you can check out some of the outtakes that we have on the show here. But you got to have some fun in this industry. And in these workshops, you know, one of the comments that we get is, you actually made learning this fun. And I want to invite you to get started, to learn more about how to get started in these markets if you're brand new, or if you've been investing and trading for many years and you need to level up a little bit. To come in one of these free investing and trading workshops, all you got to do is text the word trade to the number 210-210 right now for two seats for this investing and trading workshop. Live, local, and in person. One of the cool things, Al, is I actually had a person say, man, I'm so glad there was actually people here. And because none of this really exists anywhere else. There isn't real free investing workshops to help people get started. There's no financial literacy courses. Well, I guess there might be somewhere, but that actually is by a real financial educator. And that's all what the Trading Academy does, is financial education. And real people that have been in the markets for many years and have been trained on strategies and risk management, all the things that Al has been talking about here today. So one last set of giveaway for these seats of this investing and trading workshop. Text the word trade to the number 210-210 right now for two seats. Al, we have discussed a lot today. We do this each and every single week. I don't even know how we come up with new topics, but hit them up with today's tip of the week.
2: Well, you know, time keeps moving. It never stops, and we can't return to the time that's already passed. All that's left are the lessons left behind and the regret for not doing something or doing something differently. Life won't just happen to you. You need to take action and make things happen instead of waiting for things to magically work out. In life, the difference between people that achieve their goals and those that don't is those that achieve their goals simply took action. So if you want to or need to make a change in your financial life, that means taking a chance. And sometimes to realize that change, you have to do something you haven't done before.
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8: The Bloomberg Money Minute. President Trump naming the Federal Housing Finance Director, Bill Pulte, as the acting director of national intelligence. Pulte replaces the embattled Tulsi Gabbard, who resigned last month. Pulte, a Trump loyalist, heir to the home building giant Pulte Group, has no national security background, but will fill that slot until a permanent replacement is named. On Wall Street, all the major averages began the day at fresh record highs, and despite setbacks in U.S. talks with Iran over Israel's escalating attacks in Lebanon, right now, investors are edging stocks a little higher. The Dow, the Nasdaq, and the S&P all up about another 0.25%. Oil a little lower, just below $92 a barrel. Shares of Generac up 6%, signing an agreement to supply power generators for a leading hyperscaler data center operator. And after ending a 12-year partnership with Under Armour, basketball superstar Seth Curry just signed a 10-year endorsement deal with the Chinese sportswear maker Li Ning. Tom Busby, Bloomberg Radio.
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11: Traditionally, it's been trading on book value, a multiple book value. Now it's trading on a PE. And if you look at Micron, for example, I've never seen Micron or memory have 81% gross margin guides. So we're in a different world. And that's due to inference. Inference drives a tremendous amount of memory consumption. So yes, we're re-rating. And I think you have to put the AI cycle in perspective. This is US and China right now. If we didn't have the Iranian war, you would see the Middle East go basically straight up on AI, and they will go up on AI. Europe has to go along for the ride, and unfortunately, the EU is very bureaucratic, and I think they'd rather fine U.S. companies versus innovate.
12: Yep.
11: And they really risk not getting on this AI cycle economically and defense related.
10: I adore William Power. 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
11: Sure.
10: He's lifting his target on Microsoft. Would you like to make an announcement for us, Mr. Mortensen?
11: No, I think Will is a fantastic analyst, and I think when you see the leverage of their free cash flow and how they're re-architecting the company real-time, it's a real-time architecture. This is a company that dominates enterprise, just dominates enterprise. They're a line item on budgets.
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13: 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Bloomberg's Lucas Shaw says the streaming giant is looking to get viewers to watch at times of the day they don't normally tune in.
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21: Stocks at record highs with no news from Iran. Welcome to the Tuesday edition of Balance of Power. As markets power higher, even with the Strait of Hormuz still closed, and a White House trying to keep Israel from derailing a peace deal. We'll have more when we talk to Bloomberg's diplomacy expert Ian Marlowe with insights today on the market's reaction or lack thereof from Bloomberg's Mike Regan. So much for the signing ceremony. The White House just dropped an executive order on artificial intelligence just days after the president nixed an earlier version. We'll get into this with Bloomberg's Mike Shepard. Look at what's inside. And it's another mini Super Tuesday. Primaries in six states today, including the granddaddy, California. We'll get into it straight ahead with our political panel, and it's all after we'll look at Wall Street. As we mentioned, a good session so far, and Charlie Pellett has details from New York. Hey, Charlie.
22: Hi, thank you very much, Joe Matthew. Indeed, good for the bulls, and certainly new records for the Dow, the S&P, and NASDAQ. Any advance today will be yet another record. Let's get right to the numbers here, because we got tech stocks leading the way higher. S&P up 13 now. It's 76.13. That is a gain of just about 0.2%. The Dow up 101 now, higher by 0.2%. The NASDAQ Composite Index up 53 for NASDAQ. That is a gain of 0.2%. The stocks keeps on going. The Philadelphia Stock Exchange's Semiconductor Index up now by 5.2%. The 10-year currently yielding 4.44%, with the 2-year 4.03%, and the 30-year at 4.96%. All of this with the VIX holding just above 16. Spot gold up $15 the ounce to $44.99, up 0.3%. West Texas Intermediate crude $92.98 a barrel, higher now by 0.8%. Barrel of Brent $95.54, up now by just about 0.6%. Bitcoin $67,280 on Bitcoin, lower now by 5.7%. As for the market backdrop, Kara Murphy is president and chief investment officer at Kestra Investment Management.
23: There's this like just massive dislocation between reading the headlines every day and seeing all these negative events, whether it's, you know, geopolitics overseas or consumer weakening, and then meanwhile, you know, you have the S&P making new highs every single day.
22: Indeed, today no exception. 76.13 where we stand right now. Kara Murphy, by the way, with Kestra Investment Management, interviewed on surveillance. Hewlett-Packard Enterprise soaring by the most ever after the company gave an outlook for annual sales that topped Wall Street estimates. HPE up now by 18%. Recapping, stocks are trading at records. The Dow, the S&P, NASDAQ all advancing. And for on-demand news 24 hours a day, subscribe to Bloomberg News now, wherever you get your podcast. I'm Charlie Pellett. That's Joe Matthew. This is a Bloomberg Business Flash.
21: All right, my friend. Great to have you back. Charlie Pellett will have more on the markets coming up in about 15 minutes time. Pretty good session so far. The news be damned. And we'll be watching Palo Alto after the bell here as we get into earnings once again. Cyber earnings, which should be fascinating. Palo this evening, CrowdStrike tomorrow evening. Knowing that both had been badly damaged in the so-called SaaSpocalypse, but seem to have been carved out now that Mythos is upon us. And you might not want your brother-in-law to be vibe-coding the cybersecurity. Thanks for being with us here. It's the Tuesday edition of Balance of Power on Bloomberg Radio, streaming live on YouTube, where you can always find us by searching Bloomberg Business News Live. And we have a breaker. This hit right at the top of the hour as we join together for lunch again in Washington. Weijia Jiang, who runs the White House Correspondents Association. Remember when she was sitting right next to the president, laughing about the entertainment that evening in the ballroom at the Hilton when the whole thing went south? Everybody had to be shown the door, the Secret Service came running in. They don't need me to recount the whole thing for you. But there was a question about whether they would do another dinner. The president, remember that night when he went back to the White House, said, we will be back. I think he even said in 30 days. That was a tall order. But there is going to be another dinner, a 2.0. Weijia Jiang writing, I am proud to announce we will host another dinner to be held in Washington Friday. A Friday? July 24th. Does that mean there's a garden brunch on a Friday? Rescheduling, she writes, was not automatic. It was a choice the board made after thoughtful consideration and input from our members. I can't tell you where this is going to be, by the way. Sam just pointed out the ballroom's not done. Well, they don't even have the structure together for that. But it's apparently not going to be back at the old Hinckley Hilton. This dinner will not only be an opportunity to carry out our program, she writes, it will be a statement that violence has no place in American life, as you've all demonstrated courage and community can and should rise above. It will be a more intimate gathering. Those who had tickets for the first will apparently be at the second. Details on venue and programming will follow soon. We said it on this program, the president was going to find an opportunity to do that routine, and apparently, yes, he will indeed. And we're all coming together at the end of July. Don't they know people are all on the Eastern Shore that time of year? So let's get to the news that's actually important to the rest of the world. And we start today on Iran with a doozy of a report last evening from Axios, remembering that Israel was a real factor in the reason why Iran said it was cutting off talks with the United States. As long as Israel was pounding Lebanon, there was nothing here to discuss. So Donald Trump picks up the phone. And the sources, Bloomberg has some of this as well, the sources talking to Axios are all singing from the same hymnal. And I can't even say it on the air here. I'll lose our license, I guess. As the president leaned into Benjamin Netanyahu on the phone, the message is he's pissed. He screamed at Benjamin Netanyahu, reportedly got him to turn troops around and cancel plans for a further escalation into Lebanon. So are we back to the table? The president's been talking a lot about this, trying to set expectations for the market and for voters around the country, as we remind you from the last couple of days and weeks.
0: Iran is very much intent. They want very much to make a deal. So far, they haven't gotten it.
2: We have to have a deal that's acceptable to me.
3: They come to the table. They're begging to make a deal.
2: They want to make a deal badly, and we'll see if we get there.
4: They think that they are getting very close to making a deal.
21: You're effing crazy, the president said to Netanyahu, according to a U.S. official. You'd be in prison if it weren't for me. I'm saving your A. Everyone hates you now. Everyone hates Israel because of this. Second source, Trump was pissed at one point, yelling at Netanyahu, what the F are you doing? It was a short time later he got on Truth Social to try to boil all of this down and said it much more nicely that Israel was turning around. We don't have news from Iran, though, today, and Ian Marlow joins us now at this wild moment for diplomacy and geopolitics. He is, of course, our national security editor and specializes in diplomacy. He covered the State Department for a long time, and I don't even know what you call this. I mean, this is how we start our conversations typically. Is this diplomacy? I guess it's a brutal version.
24: Diplomacy by other means, as they often say about war.
21: yeah.
24: It's an interesting point because Trump is clearly frustrated here with Netanyahu doing what Netanyahu's been doing for the last few years now, basically since October 7th when Hamas went into Israel. Netanyahu has confounded U.S. presidents, Biden first, souring progressives in America on the war in Gaza, and Biden's ardent support for Israel throughout that war, and now with Trump, who Netanyahu saying there's never been a more pro-Israel, president than Trump. And yet Netanyahu himself is under, domestic pressure in Israel to keep going. Similar to the sort of Republican pressure on Trump to keep going with the Iran war.
21: Yeah, right.
24: But in Israel, it's a bit more effective, and he's facing, there'll be an election soon. And there's also, as Trump, apparently and reportedly alluded to, potential trials for Netanyahu in the future. Yeah.
21: Would he be in prison if it weren't for Trump? Is there some truth to that?
24: The funny thing is that I think back when it was the Gaza war that we were all talking about with Israel, a lot of people thought, basically if that war wound down, then all of the sort of emergency measures and things that Israel had in place would yield to some kind of process where he could face prosecution again. And yet, as long as the war continued, he was kind of going to be immune. And, you know, in Washington these days, there's not a lot of talk about forever wars. You know, Hegseth said, a month or two ago now, I can't remember, but, you know, this is not a quagmire. This is not an abyss. Mm-hmm. This is not a forever war. In Israel, this whole thing has kind of morphed into one large forever war. It's against Iran's network all around Israel. And, whether it's in Gaza, whether it's in Lebanon, whether it's in Iran proper, it's everywhere, you know.
21: So if talks are underway at a rapid pace, and the president adds, he wrote about this conversation with Netanyahu without the profanity, they agreed to stop shooting at Israel, he says, of Hezbollah. Likewise, Israel agreed to stop shooting at them. Let's see how long it lasts, hopefully for eternity. So is the ball in Iran's court that they need to get back to Trump now following the call with Israel? How do we look at this?
24: The track record of Israeli ceasefires with Iran-backed militias is pretty poor, I think. There was the Trump-backed one in Gaza, which has fallen apart and gone nowhere. There was an initial sort of Biden-era one between Israel and Lebanon before, which...
21: Well, so has Iran just walked away from the table?
24: I think at the moment we're in the same place we were back in April, where Israel's attacks on Lebanon were confounding U.S. attempts to wind down the Iran war.
21: Yeah.
24: And at that point, they were able to overcome that. Whether they can still overcome it this time is something I think we'll see in the next couple of days. But it's possible that Israel agrees to stop something, to halt at a certain point, and then that violence continues when Hezbollah fires a drone or Israel responds in some way. They could agree to stop, allow the talks between U.S. and Iran to go on, and then restart their own
21: campaign. But we still
24: don't
21: know on this day later.
24: We don't.
21: Amazing.
24: I don't think
21: so. You're our national security editor here at Bloomberg, Ian, and we have a new acting director of national intelligence. It's interesting. The president sends a couple of real estate pros to conduct diplomacy overseas, and Jared Kushner and Steve Witkoff. He is now looking to Bill Pulte, the man from the Federal Housing Finance Agency, from Pulte Homes, a home builder, to run DNI. We've only got a minute. What do you make of it?
24: I mean, it's not the guy who's redoing the reflecting pool, I suppose, to some degree. But I think a lot of people in this administration, I think we've seen that loyalty counts for a lot.
21: Yes.
24: Being able to sort of follow Trump's directives counts for a lot. Actual experience, as previously understood, for a particular job, say Hegseth at the Pentagon, any number of other appointments, that doesn't necessarily get you into Trump's good books.
21: Going to keep both jobs. President says during this period, he will remain director of the Federal Housing Finance Agency and chairman of Fannie Mae, Freddie Mac. But to start printing new business cards, Ian Marlow's got a good one. Bloomberg's national security editor. Thank you, Ian, as always. We've got a new AIEO out of the White House. Shep's on the way in right now to talk about it. It's next, only on Bloomberg.
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30: Up 0.2%, $44.95 the ounce. And West Texas Intermediate crude, $93.06 a barrel on WTI, up now by 1%. Barrel of Brent, $95.68, up now by 0.7%. Elon Musk's SpaceX is negotiating to pay razor-thin fees to Wall Street firms handling its IPO, but banks are still likely to rake in about $500 million from the record-setting market debut. The lead banks are Goldman Sachs and Morgan Stanley. Shares of both are higher right now. Goldman Sachs up by 2%. Morgan Stanley up by just about 2.4%. Coming up after the close of trading, we will be hearing from Palo Alto Networks, recapping S&P off-session highs, still at a record, up now by about 0.1%. For on-demand news 24 hours a day, subscribe to Bloomberg News Now wherever you get your podcast. I'm Charlie Pellett. That's Joe Matthew. It's a Bloomberg Business Flash.
21: Okay, Charlie, thanks. Yeah, Palo Alto we'll be talking about on the late edition of Balance of Power, and I'm sure Romain Bostic will have the full readout in Power Moves with Cyber on the line now. It's Palo today, CrowdStrike tomorrow. Everyone's thinking about Mythos here, right? Do you have the brother-in-law vibe code your cybersecurity because of AI, or do you hire a professional? That's the question that a lot of investors are facing right now, having gone through the whole SaaSpocalypse that some people seem to think is over and some do not. Either way, AI is changing the way we look at software and so much of our workflow in the high-tech space, but even in the news business, maybe in your business. That's why there's been such a drive to get some regulation around this, to get rules of the road, to protect ourselves from whatever in the world this technology becomes. And you remember, it wasn't that long ago. It was, what, just last month, 2 weeks ago, the president was set to have a signing ceremony for those rules of the road in the format of an executive order, the AIEO, that never got signed because the president pulled the plug hours before the event happened. It's all the high drama. We talked about it yesterday with Gregory Allen. There were executives in the air on their private jets having just received invitations to be there, only to learn at 30,000 feet that the president said, we're not doing this. He said it would be a blocker, and I don't want it to be a blocker. So what was the blocker? Gregory Allen got into this. It was the lag time, the idea that the White House or some federal authority would have months, in fact, some 90 days to review an AI platform before it was unleashed in the wild. And it does seem that they have changed that timeline. Producer James just dropped it in my lap. Here it is, promoting advanced artificial intelligence innovation and security. You can curl up with this later on when you get home. We have actually winnowed it down to the stuff that you need to know. From Section 3, provide the federal government with access to covered frontier models subject to appropriate confidentiality, cybersecurity, insider risk, and intellectual property protection, use and non-disclosure requirements. Ready? For a period of up to 30 days before they plan to release such models to other trusted partners. So we took 60 days out of the loop here. Is that enough? There's no signing ceremony today. Maybe there's more here that matters. And that's why we thought we'd call Shep to get it. He's still reading through this thing just like we all are. Michael Shepherd, of course, Bloomberg News Senior Editor for Technology and Strategic Industries. No signing ceremony?
0: No signing ceremony.
21: We didn't have time to put a tie on.
0: Exactly,
21: all right.
0: Joe.
21: So how important is duration versus other elements of these regulations?
0: Well, duration is a big concern for these companies because they don't want to be sitting for 90 days on a cutting-edge technology when they are looking at competitors who are breathing down their necks and ready to try to put something out like yesterday.
21: Right.
0: For example, the whole question you were talking about, the SaaS-pocalypse, I can't even say it properly, this whole question about software as a service and what these new models could do, there is something different happening every single day. And there is this breakneck competition between OpenAI and Anthropic, but others too, trying to get into this space. So the idea of a 90-day window, if you have a cutting-edge model, if you want to be a good citizen, remember, all of this is voluntary, Joe.
21: Right.
0: We have to stress to our audience that companies don't have to participate if they don't want to. And yet, if they want to be good citizens and have, I guess, some reputational risk or concerns mitigated by participating in a, you know, approval or vetting program by the government, then, you know, they'd like to be able to participate, but maybe have it move a little bit faster.
21: So you jump to Section 3, Portion C. Nothing in this section shall be construed to authorize the creation of a mandatory governmental licensing or permitting requirement for the development, publication, release, or distribution of new AI models. So this has no teeth?
0: In a way, Joe, it doesn't have the kind of teeth that some might expect. They are trying to make clear that this, the government will not be handing out licenses or standing as a gatekeeper that would, as the president had put 2 weeks ago during an event, really right about this hour, that could be a blocker. But this element wasn't even in the original document that he was purportedly set to sign just a couple of weeks ago. There was no real discussion or serious discussion of any kind of a licensing regime. This was always going to be voluntary, but I think the time window was a critical question. Another is how they will work to try to make some of these leading-edge models that have cyber capabilities, like Mythos, for example, how they make them available to federal agencies and state and local authorities and operators of critical infrastructure more quickly. And that is something that is also addressed in the order that they would like to talk about this. And they're also going to have, Joe, in this order, a call for agencies like the NSA, like the Homeland Security Department, and like the Pentagon to sit together and talk about what is the bar for calling a model something that would qualify under this order? How do we know if it's advanced enough to need this kind of scrutiny or to perhaps have it go through that that model testing that the model that the order calls for? Well, so they're going to have some discussions in a classified process that would review some of these models and what the criteria would be.
21: This is super helpful, Mike. Thank you so much. Shep with us in the clutch, as always, with breaking news, our senior editor for technology and strategic industries, Mike Shepard, here live in Washington. Really interesting. We were talking about this yesterday. Remember, they said it was postponed. We didn't have a date. Well, I don't know if they had the date in mind, but they kicked it out today. In 30 days it is. As we keep our eyes on the AI trade today, it's not going so well, with a pretty broad pullback across the board following this $80 billion float from Google, from Alphabet that we've been talking about. NVIDIA slightly lower.

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8: 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From the JTR Roofing Studios, we are looking at 77 degree temperatures and mostly sunny skies.
9: It's 1:40 on Wall Street. We do check markets all day long here at Bloomberg. We're off session highs. NASDAQ just turning negative. S&P now little changed, up under 0.1%. Dow at a record. S&P also at a record. 7604, up by 4 points right now, up under 0.1%. The Dow up 148, up 0.3. NASDAQ, as I mentioned, lower now by 11. That is a drop of under 0.1%. A revival of the AI trade keeps fueling Wall Street momentum. The VIX just above 16 right now, have been trading below that number. The 10-year, 4.45%, with the 2-year, 4.04%, and the 30-year, 4.96%. Gold flat on the day at $44.84 the ounce. West Texas Intermediate crude higher, $93.57, up 1.5%. Brent crude, $96.05. Barrel of Brent up now by 1.1%. Marvell Technology shares surging after NVIDIA's Jensen Huang predicted the semiconductor and networking company will be the next business to hit a $1 trillion valuation. Shares of Marvell, they are up by 29.1%. NVIDIA right now down by 0.6%. Huang made the comment at the Computex trade show in Taipei alongside Marvell CEO Matt Murphy. Now, NVIDIA has something to gain in saying so. The chip giant took a $2 billion stake in Marvell 3 years ago. A source tells Bloomberg U.S. officials are continuing with an agreement that bars the government from probing past tax filings from President Trump and his businesses, while a plan to set up an anti-weaponization fund is on hold. Recapping, S&P 500 index little changed, up 7 now, up by about 0.1%. For on-demand news 24 hours a day, subscribe to Bloomberg News Now wherever you get your podcast. I'm Charlie Pellett, Joe and Kaylee. That is a Bloomberg Business Flash.
5: All right, Charlie, many thanks. Charlie, we'll have more coming up at the top of the hour as we kick off Bloomberg Business Week Daily. The AI trade not doing super great today, and well, it's been on a tear lately, and we do see NVIDIA now on the downside, down about a dollar here. Most of the Mag 7 trading lower as well, unless Charlie tells me otherwise. And a lot of that has to do with this $80 billion fundraise that Alphabet announced. But it also comes on the same day that the White House very quietly dropped its AIEO, Artificial Intelligence Executive Order, an earlier version having been canceled just 2 weeks ago. Kaylee, we'll remember that some high-tech executives, you've heard of them, Mark Zuckerberg, Elon Musk, reportedly David Sachs as well, got to the president say this could actually hamstring America's effort to win the AI race. And so he canceled that event with some executives actually in the air. No event today, but the EO is out.
10: Yeah. A slightly amended version that perhaps won't act as the blocker that President Trump feared it would in terms of U.S. progress in this arena versus China, which is the concern that he cited. Instead of a 90-day review period for companies to voluntarily share new models with the government before they're released, that window is now a shorter 30 days, but it still remains voluntary. This EO actually explicitly says that this will not be a mandatory process, that there will be no granting of licenses here, for example. So let's get into all of this now as we turn to Michael Shepard, Bloomberg Senior Editor for Technology and Strategic Industry. So is that really the big change, is just a shorter window? This is still all voluntary. These companies are still not going to be compelled to do anything if they don't want to.
11: Well, that's right. And the voluntary component is key. They want to make it clear that they are not standing in the way, acting, as the president himself said 2 weeks ago, a blocker in the way of innovation in this arena. And we can see just what the financial stakes are, not only with developments, you know, every day from the AI companies themselves, but the related investment. You know, that capital raise that Alphabet is planning is just, you know, the tip of the iceberg when you talk about the money going into the economy, going into hard infrastructure being built, as well as some of the soft infrastructure and software that's being rolled out to industries across the country. So the president doesn't want to be seen standing in the way of that. And yet at the same time, we do have a public that is feeling some misgivings about and concerns about what AI could mean in terms of, you know, their jobs, but then businesses also wondering about what it means in terms of their security. And that is what this order is aimed at, cybersecurity. Security specifically, but it does not, Kaylee, mandate much in the way of teeth at all.
5: So if it's toothless, then is there still more to follow either from this administration or from Congress? I mean, I realize we can barely pass a budget on Capitol Hill right now, Shep, but there was a call for guardrails, and a lot of people might not see this as being the definitive example of that.
11: Yeah, this certainly would not be the definitive version of guardrails, really, by any stretch of the imagination. And instead, it really is focusing on some of those emerging cyber vulnerabilities that Mythos has highlighted for us since its release back in mid-April. You know, a moment that really shook the financial world, shook governments around, you know, in different blocks, looking at, okay, these are the cyber vulnerabilities that we've always feared could be exposed by AI. Now it's real. But some of those fears now seem to be attenuating. For example, Anthropic today is releasing Mythos to a far wider range of organizations for their testing and use. And so some of this is becoming normalized too. So now the question is, what would the next step be? Now, guardrails from this administration on a technology it's seeking to promote, hard to imagine. And yet, Joe, you brought up Congress. Congress has been talking about this for some time.
12: That's right.
11: Not only in the security question, but there are so many other fronts that include privacy and that include the questions of job security and economic security as well. So we may still hear from lawmakers on this. Whether or not, as you say, they can get it done, of course, is the eternal open question on Capitol Hill.
12: Well, we know that Republicans and Democrats largely do not agree on this issue. Shep, thank you so much. Michael Shepard with us live in Washington with the breaker today, the AIEO out of the White House. And I'll tell you what, Kaylee, one of the stories that we'll be pursuing toward the end of this midterm election cycle is the role that AI money spent in helping to decide elections. Maybe this is the crypto of 2026, knowing that crypto money had a major impact on races in 2024. I bring this up to say happy primary day. It's another mini Super Tuesday, and we've got six states in play, including California, the jungle primary, and we dare traipse into the jungle now with the help of Kyle Condick. You know it's campaign season when Kyle is back on with us, managing editor of Sabato's Crystal Ball at the University of Virginia's Center for Politics. Kyle, it's great to see you. I'm starting with California. We'd love to be able to get a couple of states in here, but the gubernatorial race is a big one, and we just spent some time out in L.A., so I had a chance to be treated to the political ads from Javier Becerra and Tom Steyer. The question is, with these two Democrats potentially out in front, and the conventional wisdom is this is Becerra's to lose here, there's a question about whether a Republican named Steve Hilton will make his way into a likely runoff. How are you looking at the gubernatorial contest in California?
13: Yeah, I mean, you named the three contenders for the two slots, and you also kind of remember, you know, California, it's a Hollywood cliffhanger in terms of the actual vote counting, and it's going to take weeks to actually finalize it. And so, you know, when we wake up tomorrow morning in the East, we probably won't really know exactly who will have advanced, because you might still have a big chunk of the vote that still remains to be counted. It is worth noting that, you know, a few months ago when the Democratic field was much more muddled, there was some worry among Democrats that two Republicans might advance to the general election, despite California being a, you know, a blue state in a blue leaning year. Now it seems more likely, or at least more possible, that those two Democrats, Becerra and Steyer, could actually advance to the general election. Certainly you'd favor strongly a Democrat to be the next governor of California, and it's among those three to determine who makes the top two election in November.
10: I really want to ask you, Kyle, about Spencer Pratt in the L.A. mayoral race, but I feel like I probably should instead lean on your expertise to talk about the fact that California in the House or the congressional primaries is dealing with the new map post Prop 50. So with that in mind, which races are you watching most closely today?
13: The two shakiest intended Democratic pickups are an open seat, California 48, which has Palm Springs, and then some more kind of conservative-leaning territory. It voted for Kamala Harris by about 3 points. There's a pretty hotly contested race on the Democratic side to see who the Democrat emerges against Jim Desmond, who's a San Diego County office holder, is the leading Republican candidate. And then David Valadao, who lost in 2018, but, you know, as a Republican incumbent, but otherwise has been a great survivor in a, you know, kind of a swing district that really swung pretty heavily toward Donald Trump in 2024. And even under the new lines, voted for Trump by 2 points. And there's kind of a left versus center kind of Democratic primary to see who gets to advance to face Valadao. And again, those are two seats that are really important to the overall Democratic House math. You know, you see these analyses of redistricting and say, oh, well, Democrats are, you know, they're going to pick up 5 seats in California. Not necessarily, because they do have to win those 2 swing seats. And I'd say the same thing about how, you know, in Texas, Republicans drew themselves 5 new seats, but they're not guaranteed to win all 5 of those seats.
12: Really interesting. Let's go to Iowa for a moment.
5: Kyle, because we've got a really important Senate race there. This is one of the seats that Democrats think they can flip, the seat that's being vacated by Joni Ernst. And it's a test as well for Chuck Schumer, who has come behind Josh Turek, a moderate Democrat state lawmaker, who is also a Paralympic gold medalist. And he's up against a progressive named Zach Walls. How does this shake out?
13: Yeah, Turek is definitely kind of the D.C. Democratic candidate against Zach Walls, who's in the context of this race is kind of more of the outsider, even though, Walls is also a member of the state legislature in that state. You know, there's been a lot of money that's come in through this third party group called Vote Vets, which is kind of connected to Democratic leadership in sort of an indirect way. Turek himself is not a veteran, but his father was. Obviously they're coming in very strongly for Turek. You know, waiting for the Democratic nominee is very likely to be Ashley Hinson, who is a House member from Northeast Iowa. Hinson won a very competitive race in 2020, to get elected as Republican, to the House. And I think is a relatively strong replacement nominee for Joni Ernst, who's retiring. I do think that, you know, if Turek gets nominated, I think that race gets more competitive, although I don't necessarily think it's a true toss up, at least to start the general election. We'll see who ends up winning the Democratic nomination.
10: Mm-hmm. Well, so where right now in terms of the reaches and then potentially achievable or more likely to be achievable Senate flips for Democrats does Iowa rank right now, Kyle? You also have the likes of Alaska and Maine in Texas. Is Iowa actually potentially the easiest of all of them?
13: I don't think so. I would probably rank Alaska and Ohio ahead of Iowa, at least at this point, mainly because Mary Peltola, former House member running in Alaska, and Sherrod Brown, former senator running in Ohio, are, I'd say, more proven candidates than whoever the Democrats end up nominating in Iowa. Iowa also is a little bit more Republican for president, at least than Ohio was. And then I'd put maybe Texas and Iowa in a similar kind of bucket. You know, bottom line is that even if Democrats win essentially all the other competitive races, so, you know, Maine and North Carolina as seats that Republican seats they're targeting. You know, Democrats need to defend Michigan. But even if they do all that, they need at least two double-digit 2024 Trump states in order to flip the Senate. Alaska and Ohio, again, I think are probably at the top of that list. But then you look at like an Iowa and a Texas and maybe a few other places as possibilities, depending on, you know, how the candidates do and how good the environment is for Democrats. Certainly the political environment does look pretty good for Democrats right now. It kind of looks like 2018 or maybe even a touch bluer than that by the time we get to November.
5: I just want to mention a breaking headline that just crossed the terminal. It's a redhead having told you a bit earlier that they are going to do another White House correspondence dinner at the end of July, July 24th. The president just posted that he does plan to attend. It's apparently going to be at the former Trump Hotel, now the Waldorf on Pennsylvania Avenue. Kaylee didn't want to get into it, Kyle, but I've got to bring up Spencer Pratt because this is the talker.
10: I mean, wanted to.
5: The AI Star Wars videos alone bring us to this moment here. Is this real? Because he's said to be in third place behind Mayor Karen Bass. Can he make the runoff?
13: My guess is it'll be relatively close for whether he makes it or not. And remember, whatever the results look like when you wake up in the morning in the East are not necessarily what they're going to look like finally. One of the things that seems like has happened is that because of some of the drama in the California governor's race, and also arguably the LA mayor's race too, it seems like Democrats were a little bit later in terms of turning in their ballots. And so, you know, at various times over the last 10, 15 years under California's current election system, you had this sort of like a red mirage to start, meaning that the initial results kind of looked more Republican and then they got bluer as all the votes were counted. It seems like we're probably in for that sort of dynamic again. So don't make any judgments based on what the results look like overnight. You got to wait for the whole thing to be finished.
10: Mm-hmm. All right. Kyle Condick of The Crystal Ball. Thank you so much for joining us. The Center for Politics, of course, where the Crystal Ball lives, although it's not actually.
5: Have we ever seen the Crystal Ball?
10: I think we all wish we could have a real
5: crystal ball. Keep that somewhere in the office. Larry Sabato's got it in his desk. You went there.
10: Crystal ball. Yeah.
5: Go University of Virginia.
10: Always gotta add that in.
5: I gotta bring the tuxedo back to the cleaners, huh?
10: Yeah.
5: July 24th. Did I have that right?
10: Yes. That's a Friday, though. President Trump will be in attendance. He suggests it shows strength and fortitude that the White House Correspondents' Dinner will be rescheduled after, of course, the shooting.
5: Do they still do a garden brunch on a Friday? This feels off.
10: It's a
5: day early. We'll meet you on the late edition of Balance of Power, 5 p.m. Eastern, here on Bloomberg.
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23: 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It is Tuesday, June 2nd?
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26: With SRN News, I'm John Scott. On the battlefront, Israeli strikes on Lebanon continue.
0: despite hopes for an end to the violence.
1: Deadly Israeli strikes were reported in southern Lebanon on Tuesday as tensions remain high, despite U.S. President Donald Trump's announcement the day before that Israel and Hezbollah have agreed to dial back fighting and ahead of the next round of talks between Israel and Lebanon in Washington. Among those killed on Tuesday was a father along with his daughter and son from the Christian town of Kleia, according to Lebanon's state-run national news agency. On Monday, Benjamin Netanyahu threatened to strike Dahiya. The Israeli strikes on Beirut's southern suburbs were called off following a conversation between the Israeli Prime Minister and Trump, who said that efforts were underway to reduce tensions.
0: Correspondent Malak Harb with that report. This is SRN News.
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4: 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From the JTR Roofing Studios, we are looking at 82-degree temperatures and mostly sunny skies.
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4: So the market was up 17% last year. It's up 11% this year so far. And it was up 23% the year, or 26% the year before. It doesn't always have those kinds of numbers, but it averages about 11% a year. So if it doesn't make any more this year, that would be the average. And it does look like it probably will make more than that this year, based on what's going on. 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It'll drop you right there. Kim is in North Carolina. Hi, Kim. How are you?
11: Hey, good.
4: Good.
11: How
4: What's
11: are
4: up?
11: You?
4: How can we help?
11: I sold a property, but I'm the bank. And I need to foreclose on it for non-payment for a little over a year.
4: Wow. Yeah, you do.
11: But I'm having

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4: With SRN News, I'm John Scott. Israeli drone strikes on southern Lebanon have killed 11 people. Hezbollah, which is backed by Iran, launched dozens of projectiles and drones toward Israeli soldiers. Kenya's president defending an Ebola plan.
5: On Monday, Kenya's president defended the establishment of an Ebola quarantine facility by the U.S., a move that led to protests despite a court order blocking the ban. William Ruto said the U.S. had a long-standing partnership with Kenya on health matters and that the quarantine facility at Laikipia Air Base was one of 24 such facilities that had been established in the event of an Ebola outbreak in the country. Some Kenyans had opposed the news of the new facility after the U.S. said last week that no American Ebola patient would be allowed to return home and that patients would instead be quarantined in Kenya. The U.S. intends to commit $13 million to the partnership with Kenya. I'm Charles Delezesma.
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10: 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We are looking at 82-degree temperatures with mostly sunny skies and southeastern winds of 5 to 10 miles per hour.
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1: With SRN News, I'm John Scott. Israeli drone strikes in southern Lebanon have killed 8 people. It comes a day after President Trump said Israel and Hezbollah agreed to reduce fighting. Another round of ceasefire talks between Israel and Lebanon began today in Washington. Hezbollah continues launching projectiles and drones toward Israeli soldiers and civilians. Voting today in California, two of the biggest races at stake are who will be the eventual mayor of Los Angeles and governor of the state. President Trump has tapped Bill Pulte, head of the Federal Housing Finance Agency, to be the acting director of National Intelligence, replacing Tulsi Gabbard, who is leaving. And the Philadelphia Eagles trading A.J. Brown to the New England Patriots, the deal involving 2 draft picks. This is SRN News.
2: 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From the JTR Roofing Studios, we are looking at 82-degree temperatures with mostly sunny skies and southeastern winds of 5 to 10 miles per hour.
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2: Renee is in Sacramento. Hi, Renee. How are you?
8: Hi, good afternoon.
2: Afternoon. What's up?
8: I am needing to be pointed in a direction. My mother passed away in 2024, and my sister and I have inherited her commercial properties, and they have tenants in them currently, so there is rental income coming into the trust. The properties are going to be deeded over to my sister and I, and I was told that we will likely need to establish an LLC for the rental income to flow into and then expenses to be paid out of. The caveat is that my sister has a history of stealing half of $756,000 and not paying her share of our father's income and estate taxes timely. So that led to me being threatened with garnishment from the IRS because I was the only one gainfully employed.
2: How many properties are involved in this transaction, and what are they worth?
8: One was appraised at $4.2 million, mm-hmm. and one was appraised at $2.4
2: million. Mm-hmm. Okay.
8: I don't want to be on a bank account with someone who has stolen money from me.
2: I don't blame you. Why don't you just sell both properties and you guys go on your way?
8: That was the original plan. However, there is someone interested in purchasing the lesser valued property, but he can't purchase it right now. So he wants to lease it for 5 years.
2: Well, then he's not your buyer. Why don't you just get somebody else to buy it?
8: Unfortunately, the decision is not up to me. My mom left all decisions to be made by a trustee. Mm-hmm. So, and I am a lesser beneficiary. My sister's 60%. I'm 40%. Mm-hmm. So I don't really have a say.
9: Is the trustee aware of her behavior?
8: He is. And personally, I think it's a conflict of interest, but he is also

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3: With SRN News, I'm John Scott. Testifying before the Senate Foreign Relations Committee, Secretary of State Rubio says there's some progress in talks with Iran.
4: For the first time, certainly in my memory, they have agreed to negotiate aspects of their nuclear program that just a month ago, or just a year ago, they were refusing to even mention, much less enter into discussions about. That is not a guarantee that ultimately will lead to a deal that's acceptable to the Senate or acceptable to the American people. But we'll be able to engage them in a process to truly test the proposition of how far they're willing to go.
3: Israeli drone strikes in southern Lebanon have killed 11 people. Hezbollah, which is backed by Iran, launched dozens of projectiles and drones toward Israeli soldiers in southern Lebanon. U.S. job openings jumped. U.S. employers posting 7.6 million job vacancies in April. That's up from 6.9 million in March. This is SRN News.
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0: Welcome back to the Ramsey Show in the Fairwinds Credit Union Studio. Aaron is with us in Canada. Hi, Aaron. How are you?
23: I'm good. Thank you for taking my call.
0: Sure. What's up?
23: I'm calling because my late boyfriend died about 4 years ago, and with his family was very supportive, and I wound up inheriting all of his assets. And since then, I have maintained his tradition of gifting each of his nieces and nephews a cash fund for educational experiences every year. But I've recently gotten engaged, and my new fiancé does not think it is appropriate for me to continue doing this, and I feel stuck with what is the best way to move forward.
0: How did you end up inheriting the assets? Did he have a will?
23: So he did not have a will. I was listed as his beneficiary on his life insurance, but we were together and living. We were together for 8 years, so we did qualify as common law partners.
0: And so the courts awarded you the assets then?
23: The courts awarded me the assets, and I essentially, the last 4 years of our relationship, I had been in school, and he'd really been financially supporting both of us.
0: Yeah.
23: So I had gone to his parents, and I said,
0: was treated as if you were married.
23: Yes.
0: Okay.
23: But I had gone to his family, and I said, I don't feel entitled to all of this, so let's figure out how to share it between siblings and his parents. And they had said, no, we feel very strongly that Cameron would want you to have all of it. and we're fine, and you keep it.
7: Okay, and how much is all of this?
23: Between the life insurance and the house and his savings and pension payout, it wound up being about $1.6 million, a little less.
7: Okay, and how much do you gift to the children?
23: It's $1,000 a year, and there are three nieces and nephews, but there's a fourth on the way. And my intention, you know, right after Cameron had died was he used to give them $300 a year, but I decided I'm going to do $1,000 a year until they're 18. And then, you know, a nice college graduation gift. And then, you know, over 18 years then with the four, it will come up to about $80,000 total.
7: Okay, so you inherited a bunch of money, over $1 million, as a common law wife from your ex, and you were in a relationship with him for 8 years, and so his family is still, you know, you're still emotionally attached to his family, which is logical. I mean, if we just pretend let's just change the numbers, change the scenario very slightly and say you were a widow, that you were married.
23: Mm-hmm.
7: Okay. Let's just change the discussion and say that, because that's how the law is treating this. Okay.
23: Yeah.
7: And how his family treated it, for that matter. And you said, okay, you know, my husband who passed away 8 years ago has three nieces and nephews that meant a lot. He used to give them $300. I give him $1,000. So it's $3,000 or $4,000 with the new baby on the way a year out of $1.6 million.
23: Exactly.
7: Whoopee. Who cares?
1: I mean, the interest in the savings account.
7: Why is this inappropriate?
23: So my new fiance, he comes from a very large family. He's one of seven kids, and he feels that it's not appropriate for me to prioritize my late partner's family over his. So he thinks it is most appropriate for me to stop gifting this money or to gift an even amount to his nieces and nephews.
1: I don't think it's about fairness. I think he doesn't like the emotional attachment.
7: If this was a boyfriend you broke up with, I would probably agree with him.
23: Mm-hmm.
7: But he died.
23: Yeah.
7: How old is your fiance?
23: 32.
7: It's kind of an immature approach. I mean, why can he not just stand back and say, this lady that I'm going to marry comes with a package, and a package includes her past, just like my package includes my past, and her past includes $4,000 out of $1.6 million. Which is irrelevant.
23: Yeah,
7: you're buying a biscuit. I mean, it's not like you're giving a high percentage or something. If you were giving them $100,000 a year or something, I might go, well, wait a minute. But I mean, it's an irrelevant amount of money. And
23: yeah, it's just meant to be summer camp, you know, and dance classes. But I think like he's met my late partner's family and he knows I see them every summer, and he's always been very supportive, but I think he comes from a family that does not. $1,000 is realistically kind of a drop in the bucket to my late partner's family, but that amount for his nieces and nephews would be more substantial.
7: But that's irrelevant.
23: Mm-hmm.
7: For him to ask you to do that is inappropriate.
23: Okay.
7: That's what's inappropriate. Not you giving the other kids money. For him to dare to feel entitled for his family, because his family's poor, that they should be getting some of your money, that's inappropriate.
23: Okay.
7: Yeah, I the way you've presented this, maybe we left something out or maybe we didn't understand something, but the way you presented this does not leave your fiance in a very good light.
1: Yeah. I think we need to grow here and get some maturity and go, okay, this money was meant for this. She's carrying out the wishes and tradition over here. This is not clinging to some past. You clearly love him. He loves you.
7: You know, even if it was just weird or awkward, it's not that much money.
1: It's not $100,000 a year.
7: I'm not going to pick a fight with my wife over this. You know, I'm
0: I mean, there's a few things I might pick a fight, you know, over money.
1: Yeah.
0: And it might be over a small amount, but this is... And then the argument is a false narrative that somehow his family...
1: Is entitled to...
0: Is they're not the even in this amount. Discussion. The $1.6 million is hers. It's not his family's.
1: I would look at that as a blessing. Like, what a legacy this guy left to my now fiance.
0: Yeah.
1: And it set her up.
0: And, you know, you're going to be marrying a millionaire.
1: Exactly. So I'm not going to focus on this little speck over here.
0: See, him being concerned about his extended family, he didn't want it for himself. He wasn't being selfish in that regard, is the very reason I talk about having a prenup.
1: In situations like this.
0: In situations where there's extreme difference in net worth, like she's got $1.6 million, she needs a prenup. So that his family doesn't think, or he doesn't think his family.
1: They don't come after her.
0: Exactly.
1: Saying, well, they deserve a pile of money, too.
0: Yeah. Sorry, we have a prenup. Yeah. Let's go ahead and state outside. Go ahead and state up front. Your family gets nada. Nothing. And if you leave, you get nothing. This is the prenup.
1: Yeah.
0: Or if I kick you out, you get nothing. You know? So, yeah, that, because of, it exposes the crazy weirdness. Yeah, the actual inappropriate one is him. That's the strange part of the call. Interesting.

0: I've been doing this show for over 30 years, and some of the saddest calls I've taken are from situations that are completely preventable.
1: Yeah, and what's so hard is I feel like one of those, especially the ones that I'm like, oh, it's terrible, are people that call in and their spouse has passed away suddenly and they don't have life insurance. When you have to think through, how am I going to pay my bills
0: in the middle next week?
1: Yeah, the middle of all that grief, like it's terrible. And so life insurance is the one thing, especially as a mom with three little kids, that I'm like so big on for people to get because it's inexpensive. Xander is the place that Winston and I actually get all of our life insurance.
0: And it doesn't cost much because Xander shops among a gazillion different companies. It doesn't cost much. 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It costs a stinking pizza. 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
2: With SRN News, I'm John Scott. The stock market added to its record today as winners of the artificial intelligence boom keep driving higher. The S&P rose 1/10. Edging past the previous all-time high, it set a day earlier. The Dow added 4/10 and the NASDAQ rose less than 1/10. Iran reportedly stopped communicating with mediators after Israel threatened to bomb Beirut as it continues fighting the Lebanese militia Hezbollah. That's according to two semi-official Iranian news agencies. Texas Children's Hospital in Houston has to create a detransition clinic for transgender patients by this summer. The hospital has 90 days from the settlement's effective date to set up the clinic. Governor Greg Abbott previously signed Senate Bill 14 barring transgender children from receiving puberty blockers. This is SRN News.
3: 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From the JTR Roofing Studios, we are looking at 84 degree temperatures with mostly sunny skies and southeastern winds of 5 to 10 miles per hour.
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18: I'm Stephanie Flanders, and you're listening to a portion of this week's Trumponomics podcast on Bloomberg Radio. Today, I'm speaking with Bloomberg's global business columnist, Adrian Wooldridge, about why does everyone hate big business so much in America?
19: One of the things that's happened is you've got the emergence of these super companies in field after field, which are characterized by an ability in particular to leverage not just economies of scale, but economies of knowledge, that they're incredibly good at taking advantage in knowledge and instrumentalizing them. They're just very fast on their feet. They're at the frontier of knowledge, but they're at the frontier also of applying that knowledge, instrumentalizing that knowledge. And that gives them a way of being, you know, in a sustained way in advance of their competitors. So Schumpeter argued that companies that were at the forefront would always have that forefront advantage competed away because fast followers would do what they're doing. But these companies, this generation of companies, seems to have found a way of not just producing new knowledge, but of disseminating it within the company faster than anybody else can. That's an extraordinary advantage. But I wouldn't just praise them. I'd say two other things. One is that some of this is driven just by political connection, by political clout, by political power. These companies are increasingly looking to the government for advantage. The government is its market, particularly in the tech sector. Many companies that manage to stay ahead, particularly in highly regulated industries like the aircraft industry, as I said, are not particularly good companies. But they have a good relationship with government regulators and therefore a stable market. The other thing which I'd add to the Goldman Sachs literature is the Goldman Sachs people point out quite rightly that this pattern of concentration, although it's intensified in recent years, is a long-term factor in American history. If you go back to the 1950s, you have the Big Three, et cetera, et cetera. Dominance has been quite a long-standing thing. But in those days, you had big, powerful trade unions. You had countervailing institutions. So somebody like J.K. Galbraith says, well, we have a concentrated economy, but that doesn't matter because labor has a seat at the table. And what we have now is a concentrated economy without an enormous amount of power outside the public sector for trade unions. The economy remains concentrated in some ways, with the 1980s being a bit of an exception, but it's much less balanced because of the diminishing power of the private sector unions.
18: As someone who thinks about how policy could respond to these issues, if we think it's a serious problem that businesses are sort of inspiring this kind of sentiment, we should say hatred in many cases, if we think that's kind of poses a long-term issue, and we also would say that the underlying growth you might get from some of these companies is not going to be as high as it would be in a more competitive world. If you magicked away the Trump administration, which doesn't seem very minded to do anything along these lines, doesn't seem very keen on increasing competition in these sectors, what are the kind of steps you could take, or what are the things that you could encourage that might try and offset this?
19: Well, we
18: had Lena Khan in the Biden era that was going to be very aggressive on antitrust, but she was not very popular.
19: No, she's not very popular, but I do personally think that we need a revival of antitrust policy, and that the Brandeisian sort of tradition needs to be revived, partly for reasons of economic efficiency, that I don't think the only thing that matters is the short-term issues of the price of consumers, which is the sort of thing that Robert Bork was preoccupied by, that you can have a market that looks stable, looks as though it's delivering benefits to consumers, but is not as innovative as it would have been had you had more competition. And you are seeing these big tech companies consistently buying up potential disruptors, potential competitors, and folding them in to the sort of offerings that they make. And I think that that reduces the overall level of innovation in the economy. That's a speculation. I mean, I can't prove it, but my inclination is to think that it's doing that. But I also have another bigger worry about this. The great liberal axiom that power corrupts and absolute power corrupts absolutely, I think is as true of the private sector as of the public sector. I think if you have a world in which a very small number of super companies dominate the economy in the absence of powerful countervailing institutions such as trade unions, then the government has to step in, both to be a countervailing institution and potentially to break up concentrations of power. Because if you don't have that, I think, as well as creating long-term economic drag, you are creating huge worry in the minds of the public about the nature and future of democracy. And that's particularly true when you have industries which are information technology industries, which are in control of information. So I think I would really watch out for the growing backlash against AI, against tech, against these tech barons, both in America and right across the world, because I think it could be something that's transformative force in politics and something which could actually have big resonance on the right just as much as on the left. So Trump has leaned quite heavily towards the tech people, but there are quite a number of people in his coalition who are not at all happy about the direction of modern American capitalism.
18: Is it too late to offset their strength? I mean, you may get a situation, as you just described, ironically, the places where these big IT companies or the tech companies are less powerful and where their benefits have been less integrated into the economy, they may be able to beat that. There will be bureaucratic institutions that rise up against them, governments that rise up against them. But in the home of these big companies, one of the things that people don't like about them is they sense they've almost become too big to be offset by any one government.
19: Well, I think the European Union can certainly act as a counterbalance and has the regulatory powers to do that. I think in the United States, it's not too late, but it will require some sort of big political eruptions or earthquakes to do so. Certainly, these are powerful organizations, and certainly there are network effects that reinforce what they do. And certainly, they have got this ability not only to produce, you know, frontier innovation, but also to spread that throughout their companies very, very quickly. They're very quick at what they do. But I do think that a sort of technological advance that both concentrates wealth in a very small group of people, also power in a very small group of people, at a time when those people are very willing to sort of, you know, act as cocks of the walk, display their wealth in a public way, creates a sort of social instability, which really worries me a lot.
18: I guess just to finish this off, because some will be listening to this and remembering what I said at the beginning, I mean, what about AI? I mean, surely

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27: As the AI boom diverts investment back towards the U.S., African entrepreneurs are having to find new sources of funding. And now a sector that once depended on overseas capital needs to find domestic sources to plug the gaps.
28: In the U.S., you obviously have a lot of homegrown AI that maybe isn't happening to the same extent in Africa. I think that's okay. So I think naturally I would expect the numbers to show increases in African investors more than U.S. investors, because U.S. investors are just capturing a domestic opportunity that in a lot of ways could be a multi-trillion dollar opportunity.
27: How African startups respond could shape the future for the tech sector on the continent and create a new set of winners and even potentially some losers. So can entrepreneurs tap into the talent on the world's youngest continent? And could new markets like Angola and Uganda catch up with South Africa, Nigeria, and Kenya?
29: If you look at other countries like the US, for instance, the big focus is AI, right? But here in Africa, companies are really trying to solve everyday challenges and even trying to scale solving those challenges, really.
27: On today's Next Africa podcast, we're looking into the state of Africa's startup ecosystem and what our latest Startups to Watch list tells us about the future for entrepreneurs across the continent. I'm Jennifer Zabasadja, and this is the Next Africa podcast, bringing you one story each week from the continent, driving the future of global growth with a context only Bloomberg can provide. Shortly, we're going to hear from the founder behind one of our Startups to Watch, but first, To help me take a closer look at the startup landscape, I am joined by none other than our senior tech reporter, Loni Prinsloo. Loni, how are you?
0: Good. How are you doing, Jane?
27: I'm good. It's always nice to have you on the podcast, especially to talk about a subject that you are very well knowledgeable about. So let's just talk about the startup sector, because you take a look at the numbers and the data. What are we seeing happening right now in terms of the growth of the startup sector across the continent?
0: Last year, we actually had quite a good year for African startups, and we raised about $3.4 billion in the sector. What we did see, though, is a bit of a move from overseas investors to local African investors going into the sector a bit more, which in some ways are quite exciting. So we saw Optasia, which is a fintech, African fintech, list in Johannesburg and raising about $345 million, I think, at a valuation of $1 billion. Very big IPO for South Africa and Africa in general. We had a good year last year. This year, we're seeing how global volatility is playing out, but there's a few big ones in the pipeline. But it's looking much better than 2023, 2024 in terms of African startup funding.
27: And especially when it comes to that investment pipeline, Loni, and you and I talk about this quite extensively, and we even spoke to general partner of Partech, Tijan Dem, about what he's seeing. And it speaks to what you were just saying, how we're seeing the balance shift between overseas investors and domestic investors. Let's just hear what he had to say, and I have a question for you after.
3: The reality is it's not for lack of entrepreneurs or startups. We believe what's happening is there is not enough capital targeting this space because since the VC bubble of 2021 bursted, appetite for risk globally in the VC space has decreased a lot. So we don't have a fundamental problem. We have talent, we have opportunities, and we have startups addressing them. What we're seeing is these startups not getting the capital they need from angel to pre-seed to seed. And you can chalk this so to one, investors' willingness to take risk has decreased. As we mentioned this in previous report, the number of active investors in Africa was divided by two between 2022 and 2023. There was a flight of investors away from Africa that year, and we still haven't recovered, so there are less investors around, and those who are around are taking less risk. And a few investors who are highly specialized in seed, who are doing 50 to 60 deals per year, are now doing about 10, or some of them are just completely absent from the market. So this is where I think we need to focus, and everybody's talking about it. For instance, the DFIs who have been funding a lot of this market are all considering, discussing, or even testing programs to boost the seed again. But this is where we need all to be focusing today.
27: Okay, so that was his take. Loni, can you get into what we're seeing in terms of the breakdown of African investors versus overseas investors into the startup ecosystem?
0: Sure, Jen. So historically, overseas investors were quite heavily investing in African startups. The split was about 80% overseas investors, 20% African investors. That has significantly moved last year. Last year, we saw about 55% coming from overseas investors and the balance of 45% coming from African investors. It's a big shift. I think it's quite good for African investors to invest in Africa and invest in African startups and get that ecosystem going for the continent.
27: And we hear that quite often. And at the events that I go to, we hear about how African investors really need to be the ones to lead the tide for a number of these companies. What do you hear in terms of the discussions that you're having with investors about what they're looking for with some of their companies that they're investing in?
0: A big theme in Africa has been the fintech space. Because we have a very young, the fastest growing population in the world, as we've said, the youth is basically turning to technology for all sorts of things to overcome limited infrastructure in things like the banking sector. So fintechs have grown massively in Africa. We are seeing big fintechs coming, such as OPay from Nigeria, that's now looking to list in the US. We are seeing Airtel Money, that's valued at around $10 billion according to our reporting, looking at the UK for a listing. So fintechs have done very well on the continent. We are expecting a few big raises coming this year. The pipeline is there. As I said, there is a bit of global volatility that we are having to look at, especially from the Middle Eastern side. We'll talk a bit more about Middle Eastern money in Africa in a bit. But the pipeline is there, and people are still going for those big raises.
27: Yeah, and you have quite a bit of reporting about that. I think most of the unicorns on the continent are fintech. Is that right, Loni?
0: That is it. To be honest, I think probably 80 to 90% at the moment fintechs. But we do have other stories. We have, for instance, Move from Nigeria. That's a mobility startup. And that they are just flying, really. They did a big equity raise last year, a big debt raise. They've gone into the U.S. with an autonomous fleet. So they've been moving quite fast. And as we said, that's more an e-mobility sort of space. So they are, it's fintech, but there are others also coming up.
27: And in our Startups to Watch list, we get into that point you just mentioned, the debt versus equity and where startups are leaning towards for some of their raises. When you're doing your own reporting, what are you finding for funding? Where is it coming from? And are you seeing evidence that more startups are leaning towards debt versus equity?
0: Yes, so we have seen a few more debt raises than we've historically seen, which is an interesting shift. What we are also seeing is region-wise. We spoke a little bit about overseas investors and where they come from. Historically, they were from the US and so on, China to some extent. But interestingly enough, I've seen two sort of other trends in terms of regions. Last year, we saw Middle Eastern money coming into African startups. We saw Mubadala going into an Egyptian e-commerce startup called Breakfast. Then we saw another African fund being raised, and there was more than a handful of Japanese investors going into that fund. The Japanese investors like to partner with African-focused funds to try and see and learn what is going on in terms of the continent and how the businesses are getting managed, what is good in terms of M&A to get into. So they are still learning with African investors in terms of what to invest in and what not to invest in. But definitely those two regions were quite interesting for me in terms of my reporting that I did last year.
27: Yeah, it's definitely an exciting time to be covering it from your perspective, but then also for a number of these companies and investors, I guess, for the options that are out there. Fascinating to get your insights. Loni Prinsloo. Loni, thanks as always. Love to have you.
0: Definitely. Thanks, Jane.
27: Let's hear now from one of the companies that made the list and one of the founders, Tendekai Kitsagi. He is the founder of Deftronics, creators of the world's first solar-powered hearing aid.
5: A few years ago, I was working with hearing impaired people. We realized that really, when we were working, their batteries were running out. They couldn't find their batteries in any places where we were working, and the batteries are expensive. So what we decided to do was, we said, okay, fine, let's find out a solution. Well, how can we make them more sustainable and make them also participate in school? Me and my co-founder, her name is Sarah Molema, who's also hearing impaired here. So we built Deftronics to break barriers with solar-powered hearing aids. We engaged students from Ramoswa School of the Deaf, where we started to do a pilot project with them. Putting on a hearing aid, there's a lot of stigmatization, especially for young kids. Like when you put on like some kids, these kids, they're mixed with the ones who are here and the ones who are hearing impaired. The first ones, I think, who were putting on the hearing aids, and some they will just bully them and take those hearing aids from them and run. And some will be ashamed to put on a hearing aid. So what we did was we started to put on, I would say, cartoons. The heroes, like we put the Batman on the hearing aid, the Superman. So it looks cool. Now everybody wanted to take school, everybody wanted to put on those hearing aids now. So at the same time, we managed to remove the stigmatization towards wearing, putting on hearing aids.
27: Can you just break down, because you've brought up a few times this affordability aspect of your products. How do hearing aids typically, how are they priced and how are your products different?
5: The starting price of a hearing aid, excluding operational batteries, is starts at $1,000, of which is most people, they can't afford hearing aids. And in sub-Saharan Africa, fewer than 10% of people who need hearing aids can access them. How do we reduce the prices? How do we make it more affordable? So we started sourcing materials locally and also When we buy our materials, there's no middleman. We buy them from the suppliers. We can also manage to reduce the price and also make a profit.
27: How though? Is it because the battery is, you're bringing down the cost of what the battery would have been traditionally?
5: Yes. And also, now there's no need for you to keep on buying batteries because you are recharging the batteries using the sun, which is like our natural resource, mostly in Africa.
27: So how much then are you charging for these products?
5: Ours comes as a complete set. Ours, it varies from $70 to $100, whereby ours comes with a solar charger, a hearing aid, and 4 rechargeable batteries. So that is for a period of 3 years, you're not going to buy any rechargeable batteries.
27: Thanks for listening to this excerpt of the Next Africa podcast on Bloomberg Radio. You can find all the latest
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10: With SRN News, I'm Keith Peters in Washington. European Union lawmakers agree to increase deportations and detention centers abroad.
11: The EU's move forward with a vast overhaul of its migration strategy, aiming to ramp up deportations in what rights groups compare to the Trump administration's aggressive immigration policies. The provisional agreement, which will now go to lawmakers and heads of state for approval, comes as critics argue the new regulation could harm human rights. EU member states would be able to set up bilateral deals with countries outside the bloc to build deportations centres. Some nations are already in talks with third countries, mostly in Africa, to host what's called return hubs on the model of Italy's detention deal with Albania. I'm Charles Dillesma.
10: On Wall Street, the Dow up by 228 points today. This is SRN News.
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19: 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From the JTR Roofing Studios, we're looking at sunny skies and a high near 83 degrees today for our weather, along with south-southeast wind at about 5 to 10 miles an hour.
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0: From the land of lakes, this is 10,000 Takes. 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Wally and Eric back yet another day. We are ecstatic. You've tuned us in. And we will start with the weather quiz as always. The thermometer today in the Twin Cities topped out at Hassan Jones in the overnight low. Otis Sistrunk.
1: Otis Sistrunk.
0: Wow. From the University of Mars.
1: Yes. did he wear 60, Otis Sistrunk?
0: Bingo.
1: Yeah.
0: That's the one that, that was the primary number and the only number.
1: Yeah. Hassan. That's pretty good. Jones.
0: I didn't know you'd get that.
1: Yeah. That and it's funny. I'm struggling with Hassan right now. I'm going to go 84.
0: Bingo.
1: Okay.
0: That I went with the Minnesota Vikings number, which was 84. He also wore 81. Hassan Jones, wideout, Florida State, fifth round pick in 86 by the Vikings, played with Minnesota until 92, then Kansas City for a season. And the Oakland Raiders practice squad for a season. He had 24 touchdown receptions in his career. He played for the Clearwater Tornadoes in high school in Florida. Yeah.
1: How about that?
0: And Otis Sistrunk, they said he went to the University of Mars because he had that bald head. And I can still see. And by the way, he didn't go to college. So that's another reason they could get away with that. He's from Columbus, right. Georgia. But I'll never forget. It was when Oakland played a game in either Pittsburgh or Buffalo or somewhere where it was frigid. It was a playoff game, and the steam was coming off his head on the sideline. And it was a classic, you know, vintage NFL Films piece of video that you just don't get as much anymore now because half these games are indoors. But he's a one-time Super Bowl champion, and that came at the expense of your
1: Minnesota Vikings. Yeah,
0: exactly.
1: Super Bowl. Of course 11. It did. Of course it did. Okay. Well, I know what you and I were hit with some somber news. Well, the entire Metro sporting community was hit yesterday with the somber news of our friend, colleague, Larry Fitzgerald Sr. passing away. And I want to get into that here in a few minutes. Because ironically, the baseball team that Larry cheered for incessantly, although I will say this, and Larry, if you're listening from up there, he kind of abandoned ship on them about a year and a half ago when they became the worst team in baseball history with that season where they won like 40 games, whatever it was. And I think he kind of boycotted going to Twins games last year to a certain degree. He went to a handful, but the White Sox happened to be in town right now. And Larry might have left just in time because the Twins knocked off the Sox. And I looked at the White Sox schedule. Now, the Sox have been playing pretty good baseball this year, all kidding aside. And they're going to run the gauntlet when they leave here. So they go to Philadelphia this coming weekend, and the Phillies have been playing much better of late. Then they get the Braves, who have the best record in baseball. Then they get the Dodgers, the two-time defending champions. Then they go to New York to play the Yankees before they finally get a break and play the Motor City Kitties, the Tigers in Detroit. So from between now and June 17th, the White Sox have a heap of trouble waiting for them. And last night they had a heap of trouble last night when they gave up 9 runs to the lowly Twins, and the Twins snapped their losing streak. So that part's the good part.
0: Winning streak was snapped as well. And Chicago doesn't have their Japanese slugging sensation. He's injured.
1: Right.
0: He's out for a few weeks. Munetaka Murakami, 20 home runs, 41 RBI. He's not in the lineup, so that's going to be something the White Sox are going to have to overcome. As you said, they're going to run the gauntlet here with all these solid teams ahead of them in the upcoming games on the schedule. Of course, Joe Ryan, you know, an all-star pitcher, so the Twins win the opening game of the series. And like you said, I mean, I've known Larry Fitzgerald since the early 1990s, and keep in mind, his kid played for the Arizona Cardinals, and he went to all those games that he played in, home and away. But I'm not sure there's a team he loved more than the Chicago White Sox. He talked about them constantly, except for 2 years ago when, you know, they were historically bad. But he really worshiped that ball club. And, really a huge loss. Larry was a giant here in the Twin Cities in so many ways, as a columnist, as a broadcaster, as a trailblazer, you know, one of the first African-American sports broadcasters in the Twin Cities. And so he paved the way for others. You know, I worked with him. I got to know him when we worked together at KFAN. And, you know, we both were treated horribly there. That's one of the worst experiences of my life. And it was unfair. It was wrong. It was racial in its roots. I truly believe that. Larry told me that. We did a great job there, and they treated us like garbage. But we remained friends. And I learned a lot from Larry. And I know you did, too. We broke a lot of bread together. We took a lot of trips together. And I don't go to any of the Super Bowls I've been to if it's not for Larry, with the exception of maybe the two here in the Twin Cities and the one I went to as a kid at the Rose Bowl, the last one the Vikings were in, against Otis Sistrunk and the Raiders. But Larry's the one who told me you should go to the Super Bowl. It's the who's who of the NFL. And he went to 30-plus Super Bowls in a row. I think his streak started with Super Bowl 17, Oakland and Philadelphia. So there's so many – I'm just having this flood of memories about all the time we've spent together, and it's a huge loss.
1: Yeah, no question. As you said, the road trips that we made together, specifically to Lambeau Field, oh boy, I tell you, picking each other up at 4 in the morning to get to, or 5 in the morning to get to Lambeau by 9:30 to be able to go down on the field before the game and try and get some interviews down there, and then the late night drives home on night games. And it's just, you know, and that's just, like you said, that's just one of many things. I mean, you know, as you said, Larry was, you know, Larry was at games all the time. And, and he's one of the few, you know, one of the few broadcasters in town who would show up to games all the time. You and I and Larry, and we'd send the Twins press box, and he would needle me constantly. I mean, man, I've never thought I was going to live down the fact that the Indians lost to the Cubs back in 2016. Yeah. And of course, I accused Larry of changing his colors, but because, as you said, he was a lifelong White Sox fan. All of a sudden he's cheering for the Cubs. And I know why, because he wanted to give it to me.
0: Yeah. He wanted to jab you, and he jabbed you good. And of course, Cleveland lost a gut wrenching 7-game World Series in extra innings.
1: Yes. Thank you for that reminder, Larry.
0: The Cubbies. Yeah. No, he really did go to events. And this is basically a lazy market. You don't see a lot of sports talk people or even television reporters show up at a lot of games, but you know, we go to as many as we can. Larry went to a ton, and you know, I put him right up there in Sid's category, because when Sid was around, he went to everything with the exception of the Wild. It had to be a second round playoff game for Sid to show up in St. Paul.
1: That's true.
0: He will
1: come clean
0: on that. But I remember when I was at the World Series in October and I was doing stuff for our show at 10K Takes from Dodger Stadium, and I got a text out of the blue from Larry, and he said, "Hey, I'm glad to see you're still covering the big events, because I'm not up to it anymore." I mean, I remember the text vividly, because Larry not only went to the Super Bowls, he went to the NBA Finals every year.
1: NBA All-Star game. Yep. He would do. Yeah, he would do. And he'd always ask you and I. That's where we joke during the show about, you know, going to an event. That's where we got it from. It was from Larry. Are you going? And he was serious when he would ask us. And of course, you and I use it as a kind of a standing joke in our show. You know, Twins play tomorrow. They play the White Sox tomorrow. Are you going? That's standard fare. But we got that because Larry would go, and he was asking us if we're going too.
0: He enjoyed every moment of it. And not only the other thing that he was incredibly passionate about, more than you or I, was golf.
1: Oh, and, I've got a golf story for you, but go ahead.
0: Well, I was just going to say, you know, he loved the 3M Open. Of course, Scotty Scheffler is going to be here next month now, out in Blaine, TPC. And I know if Larry were covering that, he would be right next to Scotty Scheffler getting some exclusive one-on-one interview. But, yeah, golf was probably his favorite sport to play.
1: Oh, there's no question about it. And, of course, he always claimed he was the second most famous Larry from Indiana State University because he played football at Indiana State. But my wife, Dawn, reminded me because we were out covering the 3M the last few years. And she reminded me, she says, yep. She says, Larry, I picture Larry sitting in that media tent. And he'd be falling asleep watching the golf up on the big screen, but he'd be there all day long. So yeah, he was a golf fanatic as well. That's for sure. So he's going to be missed, man. I haven't seen him at an event since probably Vikings midseason last year, October, November, probably the last time I saw him at an event. He's already missed, if you ask me.
0: There's no question. And you know, here's the reality of it. Because of the politics in this market, and I'll go back again to KFan and it was scorched earth for he and I there. We were treated so badly and unfairly. But Larry never got his credit for just how good he was as a reporter or a broadcaster. I think you and I saw him improve before our very eyes.
1: No doubt.
0: I think he was excellent, and he knew how to get stuff out of people in a way where they wanted to open up to him. And that's not easy to do in our business. You have to earn trust and build relationships. Larry did it, whether they were white or black. And he just really was somebody who loved being in sports media. I don't think there's any doubt about it.
1: Well, and Larry would, I always tease him. I'd say, you're going to Wild games? I said, there aren't that many brothers playing hockey. But they was there. Larry, yeah. I mean, Larry was at more Wild games. And I'm talking, you know, 2 years ago and beyond. He wasn't at any this year, this past season. But he was there. And he was there all the time. So, yeah. And I think that the way that KFan talked about it, you know, Larry, after he left, and he got the Denny Green show. He brought Denny Green to an independent radio station.
0: Yep, he did.
1: While they were on KFan doing the games were being broadcast by KFan, but Denny Green left with Larry and you to do the show on an independent station. So that tells you a lot about what the influence Larry had and what he meant to a guy like Denny Green, who was the head football coach.
0: Yeah, so. And of course, his kids became ball boys for Denny with the Vikings, of one of them Larry Jr. And I do want to say this quickly before we hit the break. I'll never forget the Super Bowl Arizona was in against Pittsburgh in Tampa. I think it was Super Bowl 42. And, you know, our good friend, Mike Croak, who Larry knew well, too, does a lot of great stuff for NBC, as we all know, right? He's the 50-yard line camera guy. And I remember running into Mike Croak in the suite level. I was trying to sell my books, like this is the NFL. I wanted to go where the money was. And he showed me, they had a card on the camera of faces to zero in on, you know, head coach, coordinators, all the usual suspects.
1: Larry Fitzgerald.
0: And then he said, oh yeah, I've got to have Larry on. I got to have a camera ready. So when they show Larry being the first guy to cover his son in the Super Bowl, we're ready to go. I'm like, wow.
1: Yeah. All right. We need to hit the break quickly here. We'll be back. We're going to talk more Larry Fitzgerald with Chuck Foreman coming up.
0: All right. We are 10K Takes. Your Larry, we love you ticket.
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0: Champions in the Ring of Honor. Should be in the Hall of Fame. And Chuck, we've been reflecting on a friend of yours and mine and Wally's, and really a giant in the Twin Cities when it comes to broadcasting and being a sports columnist, Larry Fitzgerald Sr. We lose him on Monday. You dealt with Larry a lot, Chuck. What are some of your takeaways and memories you have of him?
1: Well, you know, Larry was a pioneer here as far as sports goes in Minnesota. You know, he worked for several different police stations and was just one of the best around. He fought the battle to get into the arena, and he got there. He did a great job when he was there. He, you know, he was always everywhere trying to get that lead story, you know, and I can't say enough about Larry. Larry was just real special, and it was the right field for the right guy at the right time.
2: You know, Larry, or Chuck, one of the things that one of the people we compared Larry to, even though they butted heads from time to time, but I know that they respected each other, was Sid. Larry was similar in many ways. That maybe that's why they butted heads, because they both wanted that story. They both knew anybody and everybody. Larry, you can't go places without Larry knowing people, and that was Sid too.
1: And they'd do anything to get it too.
2: Absolutely. I mean, you obviously you dealt with Sid longer than we ever did.
1: Right.
2: But could you make that comparison too?
1: I would say that they had the same makeup as far as their dedication to getting a story. And you know, they do whatever they had to. They'd sleep on your doorstep if they had to.
0: Yeah.
1: To get the story, to be the first one to get it. You know. So, you know, it's Larry, you know, set a standard and opened a lot of doors for a lot of people. And maybe he doesn't get the credit, but you know, we know him from Minnesota, and it's a tough market to break into anyway. And you know, he was able to do it and do it well, and he'll be missed.
0: Yeah, Larry was a trailblazer, no doubt about it, as we talked to Chuck Foreman, Minnesota Vikings icon here on 10K Takes. And I remember him telling me, Chuck, and this probably was right around when you were finishing up your career, that when he got here, he was the only African-American reporter out there at Winter Park in Eden Prairie, where the Vikings used to practice and had their headquarters. And he really had to fight some battles to get the respect and, you know, be treated the same as his peers who were all white. And there weren't any females back then either. So it was a much different era.
1: Different time, different era, different fight. You know, he's responsible for opening up one of the guys responsible for opening up the doors in the media for black reporters, sports reporters, you know, on the radio, TV, the print, everything. So he set a standard, and you know, he represented himself and everybody well. And like I said, he helped open a lot of doors.
2: And of course, his son, who was going into the Hall of Fame this summer, which is just such a shame that Larry Jr. won't have his dad there,
1: right,
2: for that induction. But boy, I tell you, talk about a guy who was proud and proud of both of his sons. He, you know, we would ask him about, so how's your son doing? He said, which one? You know, it wasn't just about Larry Jr. It was always, you know, he talked about Marcus as well. But
1: right.
2: I know you saw him. I mean, we go to press box, and you know, nobody wears attire, you know, NFL attire. Larry did, and without he wore that number 11, that red, that Cardinals number 11 to games, and sat in the press box, and he didn't care what anybody said or thought. And I don't blame him one iota, because that guy was proud of what his son was able to accomplish.
1: Yeah, he was the proud dad, the great dad, all those things. And you know that's why he's had the success that he did in his profession. And more than that, though, he's just a good guy, you know, just a darn good person.
0: Yeah, and he worked at establishing relationships with the coaches and the athletes. I think if there's one thing I learned from him, Chuck, and there was a lot, and it was the same thing that I watched Sid do. If he put in the time, he showed up, and he worked hard at the craft. And if he wanted to get an interview with, say, a famous broadcaster who was doing the game that day, he would camp himself right outside of the press box door. And when that guy left, He put the mic in his face and started asking him questions. And that's why he got so many great interviews. And I saw Larry and Sid do that. And I'm thankful I was able to watch it and learn from it.
1: Right. They Larry, like I said, he was really aggressive at his job. He was committed to it. He did it really well, and he had to fight for everything he got.
2: Chuck, just to switch subjects here briefly, before we let you go, Vikings hire a new general manager. How important is that position within a pro football organization? What, how, it is it all about the GM? Is it about the coach? Is it about the ownership? It's got to be a combination of all of them, but how important is that GM job?
1: That's a very important job. You got to have a guy like that that's going to be able to navigate you through all the issues that you're going to have, whether it's players, whether it's contracts, whether it's the type of personnel you want. He has to be astute to all those different things, and the head coach and him have to be on the same page, and
2: No
1: the
2: doubt.
1: ownership has to have confidence in him, and then he's got to have some experience, man. And plus he's got to have some tough skin.
0: Yeah, and I know, as you always told us, you can't compare eras, but some things do translate. When you played, you had a strong Hall of Fame to be head coach in Bud Grant, but upstairs was Jim Finks, who was equally as good at his job. How did they work together? Were they in sync? Were they in tandem? Did you get the feeling that it was all about the best interest of the Minnesota Vikings for both those guys?
1: Those guys are definitely in sync. Jim Finks, Bud Grant, they definitely are on the same page and everything. I don't even think they probably even had a disagreement because they had the same vision for the team to be successful. Now, I don't know who the Vikings hired, and I don't know much about him, but I do know we had the previous guy they had. I thought he did a good job,
2: I see.
1: and I don't know that he was the guy that should have lost
2: Mm-hmm.
1: his job, to be quite honest with you.
2: But you were a Sam Darnold guy, though, right?
1: Yeah, I'm a Sam Darnold guy, right?
2: Okay. Well,
0: Nolan
2: so,
0: Teasley is the new guy.
2: Nolan
1: But you know,
2: Teasley.
1: I am a firm believer that, Sam Darnold, like many other young quarterbacks that get to go to the right team, like Daniel Jones, all they need to be is with the right team, the right personnel. And they can make that jump. They put to football is the ultimate team sport. One thing that bugs me more than anything when they say the quarterback takes him downfield and wins the game. I'm like, okay. So take away the offensive line, take away the doggone wide receivers, take away the running backs, all that. So let him go play.
2: Yeah,
1: You
2: isn't
1: dig
2: that
1: what I'm
2: true?
1: saying? Everything about a team, and certainly a quarterback's one of the most important positions, no question about it. But right now, with the game the way it is, all the quarterback has to do is listen to the calls coming in from the offensive coordinator in the booth because they talk. He tells them what to call.
2: Right.
1: Certainly, there might be something that comes up and they might have to make an audible. But for the most part, the quarterbacks aren't calling the game, the guys upstairs are.
2: No,
1: You
2: they
1: hear me? And so it's a whole different game. Back when I played, those quarterbacks, well, they had to know right up. They had to have instant recall of what they had to call. They didn't have anybody in their ear, or they had to call time out and go to the sideline. That's the difference. And I'm not saying the guys aren't talented, and I'm not saying they're not smart, and I'm not saying they of course they have to have a second reaction to what they see. But what I'm saying to you is that, I don't care what sport it is, you got to have a heck of a team to win it.
2: Yep.
1: And you got to have certain guys like, the point guard in basketball, the quarterback in football. They're going to handle the ball and set the plays up and have to make the right decision for what they see. But ain't not one of those guys win a game.
2: Okay. Before we let you go, I need a one-word answer out of you. Who will be the starting quarterback on September, whatever it is, 15th or whenever it is they're going to start this crazy season? Murray, McCarthy, Wentz.
1: Murray.
2: It will
1: Come
2: be
1: on,
2: Kyler
1: Murray,
2: Murray.
1: man.
2: All right. Well, I don't know. I'm just asking a question.
1: All
2: All
1: right. So
2: right.
1: here, now let me ask you a question.
2: Okay.
1: From what you've seen from all three of them, Wentz, he's been in the league, I don't know how long.
2: About 10
1: Okay.
2: years. Yep.
1: Yeah. All right. Has he improved? I'm
2: Not at this stage. Not at this stage.
0: Plateaued.
1: No.
0: Plateaued.
1: Okay, and then you got JJ. He's too immature and too inexperienced to do anything. You can't put a team in his hands.
2: I'm not disagreeing with your answer. I just gave you an opportunity to answer the question.
1: Now you know why I came up with my answer.
2: All right, fair enough. Thank you, Chuck.
1: You're very welcome.

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0: look back at the remarkable career of a broadcasting icon here in the Twin Cities, also a columnist, Larry Fitzgerald Sr., but more importantly, a good friend to me and also to you, Wally. And boy, Larry was just one of those guys that once you got to know him, he left an impact on you in so many ways. And the passion he had for sports, especially Minnesota sports, I would say this, it was Sid-like. He loved these teams here in the land of lakes, and he went to as many games as anybody that I know in this business. And you and I go to a lot.
1: Yeah.
0: And Larry was at Grand Casino Arena. He was at Target Center, Target Field, U.S. Bank Stadium, Huntington Bank Stadium. You name it, he showed up. And he was a fixture. We're going to miss him.
1: Yeah, no question. And as we talked about earlier in the show, I mean, you know, the road trips that you and I and Larry made with our friend Gary, but the three of us made to Lambeau over the years covering the Vikings and the Packers. I don't know. We've been doing it for, I don't know, since the early 2000s, probably 25 years. those conversations in the car and the experiences we had, and oh boy, the time that I drove, Larry fell asleep in the front seat while I was driving, and I drove us about 60 miles out of the way up to Tomahawk, Wisconsin. I mean, they're just, you know, I'm trying to remember the good, and there were a ton of good times, you know, and you know, I digress because we talked about it earlier, but it's yeah, just trying to process it right now. You know, he hadn't been around, and I knew that, you know, you and I both knew that he hadn't been around the press box for a while, probably since last fall. So I was wondering and hoping that he would return, but that just didn't happen. So, but I'll tell you this, he would have had something to say to me on today's show, or maybe even yesterday's show, had we had him on, about Myles Garrett being dealt away from Cleveland to Los Angeles. He would have rode me like a cowboy, man.
0: Yeah.
1: He would have been all over it.
0: Yeah. He liked to poke fun at you and your Cleveland fandom. Of course, he loved the Chicago teams, and, you know, ironic in a very sad way that the White Sox are here in the Twin Cities, because of all the teams, and I used to kid Larry about this, including the Arizona Cardinals when his son Larry Jr. played for Arizona and now is going to be in the Hall of Fame soon. I said, Larry, I know the one

0: you love the most is the Chicago White Sox, the silver and black, the South Side team that he grew up watching. How many times did he bring up that World Series championship? What, 2005, that the
1: Oh,
0: White
1: yeah.
0: Sox won over Houston? And, you know, with the White Sox here and losing Larry, it's wow.
1: Daunting.
0: It is daunting. And I know this. He's got to be ecstatic that the White Sox are having maybe the most surprising run so far in the Major League Baseball season, given the fact they were horrific 2 years ago. And you and I never let him forget it.
1: Oh, yeah.
0: He knew when we showed up 2 years ago, we were going to ride him hard about how bad the White Sox were. But we need to let him know up there in the heavens now that your team's pretty good. They're
1: yeah.
0: chasing the Guardians.
1: Yeah, they're too close for comfort as a Cleveland fan, let me tell you. I'm worried about the White Sox. pulling for the Twins all week this week as hard as I can. Well, I'm always pulling for the Twins, but especially this week for Larry and against the Sox. Anyway, any thoughts as we slowly pivot away from our Larry discussion? And it's hard. But any thoughts on Myles Garrett going to LA? I'm disappointed, obviously, as a follower of the Brownies. Although it seems to me, and you can comment on this, based on what they got three draft picks. They only got one first rounder. Who's the guy they got, the pass rusher?
0: Jared Verse.
1: Okay, well, whatever. I don't think they got enough. I think they should have got at least two first rounders out of the deal. But, you know, what is a first rounder for a team that, you know, drafting 25th to 30th. I mean, I don't know how it's going to help them. But they're trying to get out from under his contract, and that's what this is all about. I don't think there's any doubt.
0: Yeah, well, when you're talking about Myles Garrett, of course, you're talking about an impact guy, two-time NFL Defensive Player of the Year, and he's a sack machine. And to me, it's reminiscent of that earth-shattering trade the Rams made a few years ago to get Matthew Stafford from the Detroit Lions, where Jared Goff wound up in Michigan. And that paid off. The Rams won a Super Bowl. They coughed up a lot of top draft choices, you know, draft capital, if you will. But when you win a Super Bowl, I think that justifies it. And this is very similar. They're giving up more picks, and the Rams feel like, you know, they're going to get one more year at least out of Stafford on the offensive side of the ball. You put Garrett on the defensive side, and if he can stay on the field, because remember, and I don't want to throw shade on the Rams here, but Green Bay picked up Micah Parsons last season, and everybody had the Packers penciled into the Super Bowl. Well, Parsons didn't finish the year. He got injured. You just don't know in the NFL, but hopefully Garrett stays on the field. For him, it's got to be a rebirth, a revival, that you're going to the Rams. Now, they're in a difficult division, the NFC West. You look at San Francisco, the Rams, Seattle's the Super Bowl champs, and Arizona, you never know. I mean, they may make a run. So the Rams know they have to do it now. And it'll be very interesting to see how this plays out. And boy, the Rams are aggressive, though. They're trying to win now. You know, in a lot of ways, kind of like the Dodgers. They know in that market, you have to show the fan base you're trying to win a title.
1: Yeah.
0: That would be SoCal.
1: Yeah. Well, and, you know, as you said, you know, Stafford's getting – they're trying to win one war while they've got Matthew Stafford.
0: Yep.
1: And particularly him playing at a high level, which he did last year. I don't think there's any question. He played at a high level again this past season. They didn't win a Super Bowl, but he played at a high level. And, you know, how many more years of that he's got, we don't know. But now he's got arguably the best or one of the best defensive players in all of football on the other side of the ball helping him out. So good trade for the Rams. Wait and see for the Brownies. But if things go like they usually do for the Browns, Larry will be laughing at me again.
0: Yeah, no doubt. And Larry would also have an opinion on the other blockbuster deal on Monday, where the Eagles send A.J. Brown, who's a very good wide receiver, to New England for a couple of draft picks. So the Patriots, let's not forget, they were a Super Bowl team this past season. They got crushed by Seattle. I mean, they were really a speed bump for the Seahawks, but they're a good Patriot team. And if you're Drake May, the young quarterback, I mean, how excited are you? You get another toy at the wideout position. This guy's name is A.J. Brown. That's going to make you better as a quarterback. So the NFL, as we talk about often, has a knack for staying in the news cycle. And there was one other NFL story I guess we should mention, and I think he's going to be a natural. Russell Wilson, a guy who won a Super Bowl and came close to winning another with Seattle, is going to go to CBS and become an analyst. And I just have a feeling Russell Wilson will do very well in the broadcast booth. He's a high IQ guy. He's got the TV looks and all that. So this will be interesting. 10-time Pro Bowl selection, Russell Wilson. So I guess he's done. Or maybe it's a pause. Who knows? But for now, TV is the way he's going.
1: Yeah, good for him. You know what? He figured it out. And, he's got his Super Bowl. And he gave it a whirl a couple more seasons worth, and now he's on to greener pasture, so to speak, for Russell Wilson. Another quarterback joins the broadcasting business. Are you surprised?
0: No, really. And he's really filling the void that, you know, Matt Ryan was doing stuff for CBS, but now he's in the front office at Atlanta with the Falcons, so there was an opening. And yeah, no, I'm not surprised. I mean, it seems like NFL broadcasters, 80 to 90% of the color analysts are quarterbacks. I don't necessarily like it. I love a different perspective. That's why I like Mark Schlereth, who's an XO lineman, one of the Hogs with Washington and Denver back in the day. It's just a different viewpoint on the game. But I feel like Wilson will do well, but you never know, right? I mean, it's a different world when you're up there in the booth. And, Tony Romo was, to me, made the number one analyst by CBS too soon, as was Tom Brady. But the networks love these guys. They're quarterbacks.
1: Yep, no question.
0: Glamour guys.
1: Yep, he fits the bill, man. Like I said, he's won a Super Bowl. So what more do you want? He's just got another guy in the driver's seat, this time CBS instead of
0: – Well, let's face it. If he does a Viking game, Nolan Teasley, your new Minnesota Vikings GM, who started with the Seahawks in 2013 as an intern under John Schneider, the former St. Thomas Tommy – he and Wilson, they've gotten to know each other, so that should be a good interview.
1: Yeah,
0: for Teasley and or for Wilson to talk to Teasley about his, I guess we could call it a meteoric rise. You're 41, you're a GM. That's pretty good.
1: Boy, I'll say, yeah. I mean, he started as an intern.
0: He did.
1: So there you have it. He started as an intern, and now he's running the Minnesota Vikings. And that's he'll have his hands full, though. I mean, he's got. There are expectations. Now you've got Kyler Murray in here battling with JJ for the starting quarterback position. You also have Carson Wentz that's going to be part of that quarterback room. So there are going to be expectations. And you have JJ Jefferson, Justin Jefferson. You've got one of the top receivers in football. You've got a defense that has been very good under Brian Flores. I think there are expectations, and I don't know if there's – I don't know that this team, as currently constructed, is good enough to win a Super Bowl, but you never know. Although I think I do know. It hasn't happened in – how long has the Super Bowl been around? Since, 1967?
0: The first one was 67.
1: So this will be 61.
0: And their last appearance was 77. So if they don't get there this year, upcoming Super Bowl, that'll be 50 years of no Super Bowl appearances. And I still am just – floored when I think about that, because I remember as a young kid, I got spoiled. The Vikings were in four Super Bowls in 7 years. That's how I fell in love with the team. And even when they lost that last one, I was just a young kid leaving the Rose Bowl, watching them get just pummeled by the Oakland Raiders. And I thought I was crushed, but I said to myself on the drive home, I said, well, they'll be back. They're going to get this right.
1: Yep.
0: Well, they haven't gotten it right.
1: Yeah.
0: And to me, that's the whole backdrop with the Minnesota Vikings. I mean, Nolan Teasley has nothing to do with their past. Kevin O'Connell only has something to do with 4 years of their past. Kyler Murray has nothing to do with their past. J.J. McCarthy, only 2 years. But the backdrop of the history of this franchise, never having a championship.
1: Yeah.
0: That's what it's all about for this team. It's getting to the Super Bowl and finally winning. That's where the bar has to be.
1: Well, they've got it. I don't even know if getting to – and I know no team in Minnesota has been to a championship since 91, but I don't even know if getting there does it for me. I think they have to win it, man. I really do.
0: I couldn't agree more, because guess what? If they get there and lose, they're the first five-time Super Bowl loser without a win. I know New England's lost a bunch, but they have a bunch of wins. You don't want to be 0-5. Are you kidding me?
1: Yeah, that'd be bad.
0: You'll be suddenly on Jimmy Kimmel's – talk show every night as a monologue punching bag.
1: Yeah. Well, maybe they're better off just not making it. We're used to that, at least.
0: Goodness. Yeah, that's pretty sad.
1: Yes, it is. All right. Let's take a break. When we come back, takes of the day.
0: All right. We are 10K Takes, your NFL ticket.
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0: Okay, takes. As we wrap up today's show, time for takes of the day. The 10K takes Jumbotron powered today by Rockies. Homemade chimichangas on this Taco Tuesday. You're going to find out what your mood is. I think really it's
1: somber.
0: Just somber today. Yeah. I mean, there's no other way to put it as we look back at the career and the friendship that we had with Larry Fitzgerald Sr., who was just he loved sports, and I learned a lot from him. But let's get your take of the day.
1: Well, yeah, I mean, it's kind of hard to just pivot away from the show without coming up with a handful of memories with Larry. I mentioned earlier the one where Larry fell asleep in the front of the car, and I drove us to Tomahawk, Wisconsin by mistake. just those trips that we made, the three of us and various other people, most notably Gary Tonsiger, but those are etched in my memory and will be forever. And you know, every time one of my team, whether it was the Cubs beating the Indians in the World Series, or the Browns never winning a game, or the Cavaliers getting knocked off. I'm surprised I didn't hear from him last week after they got knocked off by the Knicks. I'll miss that from Larry. And of course, you know, as you said, Larry's this devout White Sox fan. But boy, I tell you, when it was the Cubs beating Cleveland, all of a sudden he became the next Ernie Banks. He was Mr. Cub. And I chided him for it, and I gave him grief about it. But I have a feeling he was only a Cubs fan to me, knowing how much it hurt that the Cubs beat Cleveland in the World Series in 2016. And I will miss that, and I will miss you, my friend.
0: Yeah. And the 10K takes Jumbotron simply says, you are reflective. Yeah. I'll try to drop in three quick memories that I have. We'll start with the 97 Final Four, the one the Gophers went to, but the NCAA says didn't happen.
1: Yes.
0: That was in Indianapolis. I happened to be there and spent a lot of time with Larry. And I remember one night we were walking through downtown Indy, and we went into some restaurant / bar. And they had a VIP section that we couldn't get into. But I saw somebody behind the rope, as they say, that was very familiar. I said, Larry, do you know who that is? And he said, no. I said, well, that's Ted Danson from Cheers. Larry looked up and said, oh, it is. And he looked at us. He says, hey, guys. And the first thing Larry said was, hey, Ted, how come you didn't have any more brothers on Cheers? I about fell over, and Ted looked at him and said, that's a good point.
1: That's great. Oh, boy.
0: So later in the night, we're walking through other parts of downtown, and I see the Canterbury Inn. I said, Larry, you know what happened here? And he didn't know right away. I said, this is where Mike Tyson had his way with Desiree Washington, if you remember that.
1: Oh, yeah.
0: Mike went away for a while. So Larry talked to the guard of the hotel and got us really to the doorstep of the room. He says, I got to see the room.
1: Oh, my God.
0: And
1: goodness.
0: He convinced the guy to take us right to the room. I said, holy cow. Because Larry was Sid-like. He didn't give up. and he always wanted to, you know, get the information. And then I think the other one that comes to mind is how proud Larry was. You know, he and I were treated very unfairly by KFAN, as I alluded to earlier in the show. Just days after they gassed us for racial reasons, the Los Angeles Raiders played the Minnesota Vikings week one at the Coliseum. And we both went out to it. And it was Art Shell, first African-American head coach in NFL history for the Raiders, and Denny Green, second African-American head coach for the Minnesota Vikings. And Larry was so proud that the NFL finally had a moment where both head coaches were black. And I remember being at the Coliseum, and it was bittersweet because we both didn't have the job anymore, but I was happy to see it myself. And I know Larry was thrilled, and he became very tight with Denny Green, and Larry Jr. and Marcus became ball boys with the Minnesota Vikings. And of course, Larry Jr., one of the greatest wideouts in NFL history, and Marcus also a great kid. So those are some more snapshots in time I have with Larry. And
1: yeah,
0: what a great guy.
1: Yeah. And as you were mentioning that with Larry, I was thinking the year after the Cardinals lost in the Super Bowl, Larry, if you remember, had a Super Bowl ring.
0: Yes.
1: And we drove to Green Bay that following fall, and we didn't have a parking pass. Well, that didn't matter.
0: No, no.
1: Larry said, pull up there. He says, I'll get us in. We pull up, the guy, Larry, and Larry's in the passenger side, and he reaches out and he shows him his Super Bowl ring, and they let us in. No questions asked.
0: If you remember, because there was a point in time when once Junior hit the jackpot, yeah, Larry was doing a little better, right? Financially.
1: Course, of
0: And do you
1: course.
0: remember after one of those Packer Viking games, we stopped at the Citgo that used to be across the street from Lambeau? It's now Title Town or whatever.
1: Yes, I do remember this.
0: We were all getting our snacks and drinks for the 4.5 hour trip back to the Twin Cities. And I'm standing next to Larry, and he saw like an Arizona iced tea. And he goes, well, that looks pretty good. He goes, that's a little too pricey, though. I'm not going to get that. And I said, Larry, relax. You can now get that. You're in a different tax bracket. For
1: Boy, isn't
0: me,
1: that?
0: yeah, I was on the budget.
1: Yeah, we all were.
0: So,
1: Oh boy. All right, we should go.
0: all right. Well, UPS out those thank yous. One goes to Rocky, another to Chuck Foreman. For Wally, I'm Eric saying so long.

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2: With SRN News, I'm Keith Peters in Washington. Testifying before the Senate Foreign Relations Committee today, Secretary of State Marco Rubio says there's some progress in talks with Iran.
3: For the first time, certainly in my memory, they have agreed to negotiate aspects of their nuclear program that just a month ago, just a year ago, they were refusing to even mention, much less enter into discussions about. That is not a guarantee that ultimately it will lead to a deal that's acceptable to the Senate or acceptable to the American people. But we'll be able to engage them in a process to truly test the proposition of how far they're willing to go.
2: Meanwhile, Iran stopped communicating with mediators after Israel threatened to bomb Beirut as it fights the Lebanese militia Hezbollah. On Wall Street, the Dow by 228 points, the Nasdaq rose 7, the S&P 500 advanced by 9. This is SRN News.
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14: From Bloomberg World Headquarters in New York, I'm Doug Krisner. Let's update top stories. We'll look at market action as well. 8:05 in the morning in Tokyo. We're less than an hour away from trading in Japan, as well as South Korea and Australia. The equity market in the States was mostly higher today. We had the S&P 500 rising to an all-time high, the benchmark on a nine-day winning streak today, with a gain of a tenth of 1% to a record 7,609. We had the Dow up four-tenths of 1% and the NASDAQ comp up just fractionally. Energy shares tracked the price of crude oil higher, and semiconductor stocks were up as well. We had the Philadelphia Semiconductor Index up 5.9% today to a record high. After the bell, Palo Alto Networks issued a forecast for adjusted earnings above expectations. The company said the latest advancements in AI have increased the level of urgency around cybersecurity. Here is Nancy Tengler of Blaffer Tengler Investments.
15: We thought that was the case, that AI would bolster future growth. But the question was, it hadn't happened yet. And so now I think we're starting to see management delivering on promises.
14: Nancy Tengler from Laffer Tengler Investments. Right now, shares in Palo Alto down about 1.5% in late trading, although this stock is up so far this year by 61%. SpaceX is planning to set the terms for its initial public offering as early as Wednesday afternoon. We are told an amended filing is expected to disclose the price range and the number of shares that SpaceX is intending to sell. The company, at last check, we were told, is looking to raise as much as $75 billion. President Trump is still optimistic that the U.S. can soon reach an interim peace deal with Iran, but the oil market is unsure. Now, today, the president disputed reports in Iranian state media the talks with Washington had been suspended over the fighting in Lebanon. Trump said the U.S. and Iran have been continuously having conversations, including today. Now, Iran's Mehr News Agency reported that officials in Tehran are discussing their final text to send to the U.S. After a volatile day in the New York session, WTI was up 1.7% to 93.76. We're up another 0.8% at the moment at 94.55. The Brent contract in the regular session today was higher by 1% to $96. 10-year Treasury last quoted in New York at a yield of 4.44%. 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
17: 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I'm Tracy Alloway.
18: And I'm Joe Wasenthal.
17: Today you are listening to our conversation with Geeta Gopinath, professor of economics at Harvard University and formerly the first deputy managing director of the IMF. We're talking about surging bond yields and what it says for the developed world's fiscal trajectory. Geeta, thank you so much for coming on All Bots.
19: A pleasure, Tracy and Joe. Great to be on your show.
17: So what's your take when you're staring, presumably, you know, on a minute by minute basis at a chart of the U.S. 10-year yield? What are you thinking?
19: I mean, firstly, I think it's absolutely right to start with the conversation about what's happening in bond markets, because frankly, despite all the many different shocks going around in the world, I actually do think the one that's most worrisome is what we see with public debt levels everywhere in the world. In the US, we've seen yields go up. It's a combination of things. You just talked about all of them, which is one is the fact that inflation is now expected to be higher. And there is a sense that the real rate at which the economy will stay, you know, at a somewhat stable level of inflation is higher. So the kind of the real interest rate has drifted up, the R star has drifted up from pre-pandemic when it was like half a percentage point. Now it's a 1 percentage point. But on top of that, you have the premium that's coming from the risk of inflation, from, very importantly, the last fiscal deficits that the U.S. is running and is projected to continue to run into the foreseeable future. And of course, the third element, which is the AI boom and the expenditure, the capital expenditure that's being undertaken for that, is also shifting the RSR up to maybe even higher than 1 percentage point. So because of all these reasons, we've suddenly moved away from the pre-pandemic period of low for long interest rates and what we were talking about, you know, the end of, I think we are at, have the end of secular stagnation at this point. Secular stagnation was about the fact that there was not enough investment happening, especially in the private sector. That is no longer an issue anymore. So because of the combination of inflation, AI boom, fiscal deficits all over the world, high public debt everywhere, you know, we are seeing yields go up, and that's true in the U.S. too.
18: I want to drill into all of these specific things, but let's start with like the high level of public debt. That was a thing that people were talking about quite a bit prior to the pandemic as well, and rates just kept going lower and lower, including famously in Japan, where debt to GDP levels are even much higher than they are in the Western world. And that was sort of famously known as the widowmaker trade because rates kept going lower. What changed between pre-2020 and post-2020 such that this suddenly, in your view and perhaps the market's view, this became an important thing that was not perceived by the market as being important pre-COVID?
19: A few things changed. One, the AI boom was unexpected. That was not something that was being priced in markets pre-pandemic, for sure. That big increase in demand for capital coming from the private sector is one, a big change. The other big change is the fact that fiscal deficits are now projected to stay at levels that nobody was expecting the U.S. to run close to 7% fiscal deficits for the foreseeable future. So that is the another important factor. And the third is the composition of who's the marginal buyer of this debt. So we had a period when central banks everywhere were buying government debt, and that also helped keep interest rates low. In fact, that was part of the strategy of how to, you know, strengthen the economy. Quantitative easing was part of the toolkit. And so that helped keep interest rates low, but that's changed. And now we have the central banks everywhere who have either stopped buying or they're running it down like it's happening in Japan. And the marginal buyer are the more volatile investors. Hedge funds in the U.S. are the market makers over here. And so whenever there are any shifts in global market conditions, you see a lot more rate sensitivity than you would have seen if it was mainly official credit flows. And by the way, that's also true about capital flows coming into the U.S. Previously, the buyers of U.S. treasuries used to be foreign central banks. They're not doing as much anymore. It's mainly coming from non-bank financial institutions from the rest of the world. And so they're also much more volatile and fleety. So you're going to see just generally higher volatility in the yield curve.
17: Can you talk a little bit more about the AI boom? Because we hear people talk about a crowding out effect. And I think this is actually like something that is just starting to get a lot of attention. But the proportion of issuance in the corporate bond market that's coming from AI companies or AI related, you know, investment right now is just insane. And you mentioned Torsten Slok chart. There's a chart there that shows basically the proportion of AI in the corporate bond market. It's now 50% of all investment grade issuance year to date.
18: Wow.
17: And in even junk rated debt, it's creeping up to like almost 40%.
18: Wow.
17: So this is a significant amount of debt that's being issued into the market. Is it reasonable to think that investors are maybe going to think like, well, I'll buy some big tech mega cap IG debt versus a U.S. Treasury?
19: At least when we look at the pricing in markets, that seems to be the case, especially when it comes to equities. Everybody wants to have a piece of the AI boom. And yes, I think there is that sense that, well, this is a sector where we could really see real gains, especially, you know, in terms of productivity increases and profitability. And that's going to help. That's going to be something that they want to be a part of. So there is that demand for corporate bonds and for U.S. equity, which is coming again, both from domestic investors, but also from international investors, where AI is the trade. I mean, that's where all the dynamism is, and that's where people want to park their money. Now, we pointed at all the reasons why rates are likely to stay high, but I just want to point out that we, since we still have the ongoing Iran conflict and we still have the Strait of Hormuz closed, if that is not resolved in any time soon, the next month or so, and you see a even steeper increase in oil prices and crude prices going up to, say, $160 a barrel, which is what some of the projections would be in that case, then we could see much more demand destruction than we're seeing today. And we could be back in that space where, at least at the short end, interest rates are being cut pretty rapidly.
18: On this question, going back to the effect that the AI build-out is having across rates and bonds and so forth, I want to sort of get some clarification here of what either you or what economists mean when they talk about, say, like crowding out. Because there's one version of it that is like, there's a lot of debt being issued right now by very highly rated companies, probably yields a little bit more than U.S. government bonds. That is attractive for investors, perhaps. And maybe that has some sort of crowding out in the financial markets. The other way that one can, that I tend to think of crowding out is that the AI build out, it's like, they're taking up all of the wind turbines. They're taking up all of the trucking capacity to get the goods to the data centers. They're taking up all the skilled contractors and laborers within the regions that these data centers are being built. And that creates inflationary pressure that adds to the strain. And therefore, all things being equal, that says higher inflation and therefore higher rates for longer to maintain that. Which of those two models, whether it's the sort of financial markets version or the sort of real economy version, is a more useful way of thinking about that linkage between private and public sector spending / debt?
19: So both of those are in play right now. So that's the difference between what's happening to real rates versus what's happening to nominal rates.
18: Okay.
19: And what's happening to the pricing of the Fed rate path, right? So the first channel that you mentioned, which is just the fact that there is so much of demand from the private markets, from the AI investors, for AI companies for capital, is going to raise real rates, even if there is no effect on inflation or inflation expectations are not moving, you should expect to see real rates rise. And that's certainly, we're seeing some of that. And then the other is the effect that's working through the demand for the different inputs that go into AI, and that's creating an inflationary pressure, which would then need higher nominal rates. And that is also, playing out. I think right now, I suspect that the real rate piece is more important. The inflationary part is being driven a lot by what's happening with energy prices and the pass-through from energy prices into also core inflation. So I think that's the more of the higher inflation, higher rate path story is coming from other forces on inflation as opposed to what's coming from AI itself. And then you have the real rate path, which is going up also because of the general risky environment that we're in, but also because of what's coming from this increase in capital demand coming from the AI sector.
17: So one of the reasons we wanted to speak with you is because you do have that very significant policy experience. And so when faced with, potentially rising real rates because of an AI boom, what should policymakers be doing here? Because, certainly in the U.S., we've already seen some Fed officials or outgoing Fed officials start to argue that they can look through the AI boom and its impact on inflation. But if real rates are, structurally rising, if R star is structurally higher than it was before, is that the right move?
19: So, what matters crucially is what we believe are the main drivers of R star at this moment. Is it coming because of higher productivity growth, which is then leading to higher investment and therefore demand for capital? All of that is good as a kind of the good kind of increase in R star, because that's an economy that is projected to grow at a faster rate. And that helps. That helps on many fronts, including in terms of bringing debt to GDP down. The other reason our star is going up is because of the increase in fiscal deficits and just general high levels of government borrowing in the U.S. That is less appealing because that tends to be not necessarily growth enhancing. That, you know, the money that's being raised is not for productive, necessarily productive infrastructure investment that's going to generate enough growth. So that's more problematic because it's just generating our star without generating the higher growth that comes that should come with it. And that can be a problem.
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17: 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I'm Tracy Alloway.
18: And I'm Joe Weisenthal.
17: Today's episode, we are looking at the bond sell-off in developed markets and what it says about the fiscal trajectory. We are speaking with Geeta Gopinath. She is, of course, a professor of economics at Harvard University. What should policymakers be doing here? Because, you know, certainly in the U.S., we've already seen some Fed officials or outgoing Fed officials start to argue that they can look through the AI boom and its impact on inflation. But if real rates are, you know, structurally rising, if R star is structurally higher than it was before, is that the right move?
19: So, I mean, what matters crucially is what we believe are the main drivers of R star at this moment. Is it coming because of higher productivity growth, which is then leading to higher investment? And therefore demand for capital, you know, all of that is good as a kind of the good kind of increase in R star, because that's an economy that is projected to grow at a faster rate. And that helps. That helps on many fronts, including in terms of bringing debt to GDP down. The other reason R star is going up is because of the increase in fiscal deficits and just general high levels of government borrowing in the U.S. That is less appealing because that tends to be not necessarily growth enhancing. That, you know, the money that's being raised is not for necessarily productive infrastructure investment that's going to generate enough growth. So that's more problematic because it's just generating high R star without generating the higher growth that should come with it. And that can be a problem. From a policymaker's perspective, of course, you have to firstly be able to tell what is driving the R star. Is it a good kind or is it a bad kind? But regardless, if R star is drifting up and you have an inflation target of 2%, you are looking at higher nominal interest rates, right? So right now the Fed has an R star forecast of about 1%. If you put 2% inflation on top of that as their target, we're looking at 3% nominal rates, which is a clear shift away from what it used to be pre-pandemic. Then you have to check to see whether the R star increase is actually slowing the economy down, or the increase in your nominal rates is slowing the economy down, and how much higher than that R star do you have to be able to bring inflation down, because there is obviously above target inflation in the U.S. at this moment. That is now the big question, whether the AI productivity boom is going to mean that you don't need that much of a above R star interest rate, or do we have too many other forces coming from energy prices passing through into core inflation, the lower levels of immigration in the country, just general trade disruptions, supply chain disruptions, and those are the main drivers, in which case maybe you need to keep interest rates even higher. So being able to tease that apart is, you know, I think that's where the tough decisions are. But what is squarely the case is that we are looking at higher nominal interest rates, I mean, regardless of whether R star is coming from the good kind or the bad kind.
18: You know, there is this fantasy, and hopefully it comes true, but there is certainly this fantasy of a lot of people who are into AI, which they would call like the disinflationary boom, right? So let's just imagine we have extremely powerful artificial intelligence that is capable of delivering incredible material gains for people. It makes healthcare really easy and quick. It can power robots that care for us. It can build things, etc. Meanwhile, the cost of commodities collapses. Maybe the cost of labor collapses. Is that a scenario in which it's worth contemplating and thinking about? So everything gets really cheap because it all gets super automated, but also our standards of living rise dramatically because the AI takes care of it for us. Is that conceivable? Like, from an economist's perspective, is there such thing as the disinflationary boom or the deflationary boom even?
19: So this is about, making a distinction between now and what comes next.
18: Yeah.
19: Now, clearly, yeah. It is about the high levels of investment.
18: Right. Right. Clearly, right now, it's pushing everything up. But let's imagine 10 years from now, and we've done it. We have this incredible, and somehow we've solved all the sci-fi scenarios so that the AI doesn't want to kill us all, etc. Let's just imagine the rosy scenario, and it can create incredible material gains while also delivering it cheaply because it's just one AI, etc. Is that a contemplatable scenario from an economist's perspective?
19: There is absolutely a scenario where we could be in that wonderful place with high productivity growth.
18: Yeah.
19: At the same time, we don't have civil unrest or,
18: right.
19: You know, rogue forces
18: yeah.
19: using AI for ill. That is a scenario, but I do not know a single person who will put a probability on that scenario and say that that's going to happen, you know, with a significant amount of certainty.
18: Yeah.
19: There is a very high degree of uncertainty, and there are several who also believe that it's yet to be seen whether there is going to be any major productivity gain of the kind that, you know, there are analysts who believe that productivity could go up by 2 percentage points a year over and above what's where it is right now, which is around 2 percentage points a year. I mean, that is huge. There is no evidence right now of that kind of a productivity wave coming through. Mm-hmm. So it's early, but you know, I use the technology and I find it terrific. I mean, it's been really great for my own productivity. It's not affecting my wages or anything so far, but it's there. It is very valuable technology, but there is a lot of uncertainty, and which is what is very curious about the markets, right? Because on the one hand, it is impressive where the stock markets are, again, at close to a record high. And maybe, you know, one can explain that by saying that, well, there is a scenario where everything goes perfectly well. But there are so many other scenarios that could play out between now and next year or even 2 years from now. And you barely see that price being priced in markets. And yeah. I mean, that's frankly more surprising than just looking at what's happening with just the level of the stock market.
3: So, okay, we keep talking about the stock market and, you know, debt issuance in the corporate bond market and how everyone wants a piece of AI. Does that basically mean that we're seeing, I guess, maybe scarcity of capital versus the global, we used to call it a global savings glut in the early 2000s, right? Which ended up, per Bernanke, pushing yields lower. Does anyone still talk about a savings glut, or should we all be talking about, you know, like, capital scarcity?
19: No, we don't have a global savings glut anymore. And proof of that is real rates going up, interest rates going up. So that's that. What we certainly seem to have in the U.S. is, I don't know what to call it, but gluttonous demand for U.S. equity.
3: Yeah.
19: Coming both from domestic investors, but also from foreign investors. We're at $40 trillion in terms of foreign holdings of U.S. equities.
18: Wow.
19: That is at a historic high. Even if you look at it as a share of the rest of the world's GDP, it's about twice as high as what it was just before the 2000 dot-com bust, I guess, at the peak of the dot-com. The world has never been that invested in U.S. equity markets. It's like it's the only game in town. So, you know, if there's a gluttony, I would say it is for U.S. equities. We're all in this together. And as we know, in terms of what's coming into the markets right now, I mean, we have some very big IPOs, and that will make us even more all tied at the hip when it comes to AI and stock markets.
18: I want to talk more. I mean, there are many phenomenons or many things going on at once. But when we think about these pressures, one of, and it relates to AI, but it also relates to commodities itself, is this idea of essentially national resource hoarding and the decline of sort of free trade. And so the fact is, it's like, you know, maybe at one point we could say, you know what? A country could say, you know what? It's great that America is building a bunch of fighter jets so we don't have to have our own indigenous fighters.

0: I'm going to buy from the cheapest place, and I'm going to sell if I'm the cheapest source, to one where everybody is building up their own capacity as much as they can. And of course, depending on the country and depending on how much of physical space you have, that can be a small group of things or a big group of things. For sure, energy security is everybody's paying attention to it. How do we make sure that we don't have to import fuel from the rest of the world? And how can we have our own fuel at home, either through renewables, whatever we need to do, or maybe just returning to coal for now? That is, we're going to see. We're seeing that defense expenditure. We need to be able to not just spend more on defense, but make sure that we can actually produce more of the weapons that we need. Semiconductor chips, rare earths. Yes, there are, I think there's so little trust in the world right now in terms of relying on your trading partners that countries are just going to be spending a lot more on this. It's just that it depends on whether you're a country that can afford to raise the finances for it or not. And but everybody is heading in that direction. So if you look at the list of, all the sources of demand for capital, that is a very, very long list. And if you look at the sources of supply of capital, there's just one category, which is aging demographics. And that's, we often tend to blame old people for the fact that we need to spend so much on retirement and on health for the future. But the truth is, the reason interest rates are not much more higher than they would have been is because of the supply of savings coming from aging demographics around the world.
1: To you, what does a debt crisis look like in an advanced economy in which all of its debt is denominated in its own currency?
0: A crisis in a developed economy would look more like a credit crunch that then leads into a financial crisis. So we would see a sharp increase in borrowing costs that will affect many other asset classes. You would see a slump in investment, the economy. So it's this debt overhang, the high levels of debt, and that you have to roll over on a daily basis. That overhang, which slows growth, slows dynamism, that is what a typical crisis looks like. And yes, you can have financial crisis. In a case where we end up with just debt levels that are really high, it's just costs going up everywhere. And that will eventually slow down economies, if not just trigger a financial crisis right away, given how sanguine financial conditions have been.
1: More to come from our conversation on shrinking fiscal space in developed economies. We are speaking with Geeta Gopinath, professor of economics at Harvard University and former first deputy managing director of the IMF. I'm Joe Weisenthal.
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24: And I'm Jill Wasenthal.
23: On today's show, we are talking the big bond market sell-off. We are speaking with Geeta Gopinath. She's a professor of economics at Harvard University.
24: You mentioned that one of the things that's changed pre to post-pandemic has been the change in marginal position of central bankers with respect to the bond market and the fact that they've gone from being, although even in the U.S., I mean, quantitative easing ended in the 2010s, et cetera. But what happens if, say, we talk about some central bank in one of these developed markets and they say, you know what, we're going to cap the long end. We're going to buy bonds until the rates are, you know, they don't go above 2% or 3% or et cetera. Seems very plausible that something like that could happen in a developed market before too long. What would be the sort of fallout if a central bank explicitly came out and said, we are going to buy government debt and just hold down the rates in a very explicit manner like that?
25: But if a central bank comes out and says that we are, you know, different from our mandate of price stability and full employment, regardless of what's happening there, if we are going to go out and buy long-term debt, then that's what's going to happen is you're going to see inflation expectations drift up, and then the nominal rates are going to go up, and real rates will also go up because of the risk associated with inflation. Premium will go up, and that will be, you know, the end of the wonderful era that we've had of central bank independence, and that's helping to keep interest rates low. So that strategy just doesn't exist. You can play with it for a little while, but eventually it gets priced into markets. So, I mean, unless, of course, it is a tool for monetary policy because you've hit the zero lower bound still need to stimulate the economy, then you do that. But right now, we're far from the zero lower down.
24: Right.
23: You know, you mentioned earlier that we haven't really had a major financial crisis in recent years. And if we could just broaden that idea out a little bit, I think that the resilience of the global economy and certainly the U.S. economy has been surprising to a lot of people. We've had multiple shocks, but overall, certainly in America, people just keep spending. Everything kind of keeps ticking along. Is there something that economists are maybe like underestimating when it comes to why it seems like, again, the global economy to a lesser extent, but certainly the U.S. economy seems so resilient in the face of all these once in a lifetime shocks that we keep seeing?
25: There have been a combination of things that have helped, and some of it have been surprises. Again, since we're talking about debt, that increase in debt has come about because of the very large amount of support that governments around the world gave during each of these crises. So during the pandemic, I mean, advanced economies spent about 25% of GDP. If you look at the combination of not just outright support, but all kinds of loan guarantees and equity infusions and so on, that was huge. Those were much higher levels than anything we'd seen in recent times. And because of that, households and businesses came out of the pandemic with stronger balance sheets than they did going in. And that has helped hold up demand also, and also has helped, therefore helps hold up profitability in a lot of businesses because of that strength that came from all that large amount of support. That was one. Second is the AI boom is a big player right now. I mean, if we didn't have AI and if we didn't have the increase in demand coming from AI, we would be looking at just much lower growth rates in many parts of the world at this time. And we would also see trade being much weaker. I mean, trade is being held up a lot by AI inputs flowing around. That's also been a big contributor. So we've had these positive offsetting events. Now, the question is, what happens in the next crisis? In the next crisis, countries do not have the fiscal space to provide that kind of support. And we may see much less resilience than we've seen the last few years. I mean, I think that's something we should keep in mind. I don't think we should take this resilience as some sort of an absolute structural shift that keeps economies growing at their, you know, long-term trends, regardless of how big the shock is that's affecting them.
24: Yeah, you wrote a piece, I think, recently for the Financial Times, which you talked about the bliss trade, I think as you called it. And can you clarify, because it sounds like, expand on this idea that there is this assumption of state support. There's an assumption of a backstop. Things go bad, the government will be able to do something. And this seems to be the core of your idea that this is mistaken.
25: We have this mindset right now in the policy world, and therefore people who are investing in markets, that the state is there to fix a lot of the problems. And we see it right away, even now. What's happening with energy prices going up is that there are many countries that are capping fuel prices, that are cutting energy taxes. The instinctive reaction is to protect households and protect their spending power. And when you do that, that helps corporate profitability, and that is going to be favorable for markets. So we've been in this environment now, either explicitly or implicitly. I mean, there has to be this notion that the economy has been resilient, and it is a reflection of what I call bliss, which is big lasting state support, which has helped economies all over the world, not just in, you know, the US, but in many other countries. So the expectation is that that will continue. And going back to where we started with this conversation, just given how high debt levels are, that's just increasingly questionable, which means that I think governments are going to move towards far more unorthodox approaches, including price controls, financial repression, the kinds of things that we haven't encouraged in a long time.
24: You know, we've talked about some of the big structural phenomenons in the global economy, the AI boom, demographics, certain things with trade. There's one thing we haven't really talked about, which is something I think about, which is that if a country makes something physical, there is a very good chance that either right now or in the future, China will be able to make it cheaper and better. And this is no matter what it is, there are still some things that aren't the case. The most advanced semiconductors aren't manufactured in China. Boeing and Airbus jets and stuff. There's a few examples, but by and large, when you think about the stresses that are being placed on economies all around the world, how much is this particular dimension a factor. The fact that like almost any tradable good might at some point be most efficiently originate from China.
25: Yeah, I read a lot of pieces on this that somehow China will continue to run trade surpluses because everything it wants, it produces for itself and produces for the rest of the world. And so that's that. I mean, that makes little sense to me.
24: Okay.
25: Firstly, if you just look at China's spending behavior, they run a surplus on their goods trade front, but they run a deficit on their services trade front. And so one of the reasons why China's overall deficit, current account deficit or trade deficit, is around 3% of GDP as compared to like 10% of GDP before the great financial crisis, is because they are big consumers of services around the world. Chinese tourism has been a big contributor to incomes around the world, and the service deficit that they run. So just that, right? So there's no sense in which China ultimately gets to do everything. Secondly, usually if you get to a point where if you're so good at manufacturing, making everything, you ultimately are going to have very high levels of investment. Given the level of savings in your country, that usually means that you start running trade deficits, right? So it cannot be a story of China being very successful in its investment and being very productive, because any kind of a high productivity investment boom story means the country running deficits. What has happened in China is basically a lot of consumption suppression. Because of that, you're seeing surpluses that the country is running. And we're also now seeing all the problems of very high levels of investment that's come from the fact of the crash in the property market, which despite the last 4 years of interventions and government policies is actually looking quite bad. So the weakness in the property market, the weakness in consumption, if China is running surpluses at this point, it is because investment has dropped in China. That's come both from the property market crash, but also because of all the, excess supply and the overcapacity that they've created. You've seen a decline in investment. So 2025 was the first year when investment in China actually declined. That explains why it's running a big trade surplus. Now, yes, there are a lot of exports coming out of China. Forget about the surplus deficit part, but just the fact that they are sending a lot of goods out of their country is a source of competition for manufacturers around the world. I believe that this is not sustainable. I don't think Europe or other Asian economies in East Asia are going to just say, well, that's okay, we are okay with China dumping all these goods on us. They're going to put tariffs on China. China is aware of that, which is also partly why they're trying to, see how they can manage their own exports to some extent. They will move in that direction. But I'm not a buyer of the whole China produces everything and does everything on its own, and somehow we still continue buying from China. That makes little sense to me.
23: Do you have any sense of what a catalyst for, this actually exploding into a real life debt crisis could be? Or are there certain levels or numbers or behaviors that you kind of watch out for from here?
25: I think it's very important what's going to happen with AI and the productivity boom that we are hoping for. That is going to be very important. If it turns out that there is very little showing up in productivity from AI, if that's the case, then I could see a situation where the pricing of debt, it drops even more. It's a lot more concern about what's going to happen in terms of government's ability to repay all the debt that they have, and not just now, but that's expected to come into the future. At this point, it seems like the growth is coming from AI investment and the hope that it's going to generate all that productivity growth. If that story goes away, we have a problem in terms of the concerns around fiscal positions around the world.
23: All right, Geeta, thank you so much for coming on All Thoughts. Truly the perfect guest for this moment in time. We really appreciate it.
25: Thank you. No, it was a lot of fun.
0: This has been All Thoughts on Bloomberg Radio. I'm Jill Weisenthal.
23: And I'm Tracy Alloway.
0: To hear the rest of this episode and all of our interviews, be sure to subscribe.
1: The Biz 1440. The Biz 1440. 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